0: That was ADG7 at the Tiny Desk. They just played Hee Hee, and they opened the set with Whatever. Bob Boylan produced this Tiny Desk. Josh Rogerson was the audio engineer. Okay, after this short break, Sandbox Percussion. You have never, trust me, ever heard anything like this. You've never heard water glasses like this. And later, a solo set by Beth Gibbons, best known as the voice of Portishead. You ride with me, Lars?
1: Well, I still need to edit this show, but yeah, I'll be back a little bit later.
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0: That was Beth Gibbons at the Tiny Desk. We just heard Mysteries. Before that, Lost Changes. And Tell Me Who You Are Today. Josh Newell was our audio engineer on this concert. And you, Lars, were the producer. Thanks for stopping by, man.
1: Always game to keep it weird at the Tiny Desk.
0: We know. This episode of Tiny Desk Radio was written by Lars Gotrich, of course, Danica Panetta, Walter Ray Watson, and Noah Caldwell were the producers. Neil Tebow is our technical director. Soraya Muhammad is our executive producer. Sonali Mehta is the executive director of NPR Music, and our theme music was composed by Kaylin Ellis. I'm Bobby Carter. Thank you so much for listening to Tiny Desk Radio. 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

0: 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First up this evening, a super stuffed section of Motor City Magic, featuring the Temptations, Martha and the Vandellas, the Supremes, and the Fabulous Four Tops, with the number two record for the year. On the Atomic Hour with Mr. 1960.
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At number 68 on Billboard's Hot 100 list for the year 1965, Martha Reeves and the Vandellas with Nowhere to Run. We also heard number 10, The Temptations with My Girl, The Supremes at number 20 with Stop in the Name of Love, and with the number 2 record for the year, The Four Tops with I Can't Help Myself, Sugar Pie Honey Bunch. A fabulous year for Motown. It's the sound of 65. Tonight, on this special Atomic Hour show, I'm your host, Mr. 1960, the mid-century millennial.

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2: All right, let's see. We have a note here. Oh, boy, Doris Day. Holy smokes, on top of everything, Do Not Disturb. That's the title. That's a good title. Do Not Disturb. That's the title of Doris Day's great new comedy. I'll bet it doesn't. And it's the... I'm reading it exactly the way it's written here. It's the greatest day of them all. Doris plays an innocent abroad. Just drop the A, and Doris has been playing that for years. And that's where she's gone with her husband, played by Rod Taylor. They have a model marriage. She's got the marriage, he's got the model, and it sounds like a gas, doesn't it, friends? Indeed, that's Doris Day in fantastic color in CinemaScope. She photographs pure orange, you know. You'll say it's a glorious day. This time of year, everyone wants to see an entertainment that's relaxing and full of bops and laughter and fun. And that's Do Not Disturb, a 20th century motion picture, 20th century Fox motion picture, that opens the door on some, we quote, really funny shenanigans. Only a copywriter writing about a Doris Day movie would dare to use the word funny shenanigans in the mid-1960s. Wowie, hotshot.

Having oversaturated Billboard's Hot 100 chart in the year 1964, the Mop Tops from Merseyside, John, Paul, George, and Ringo, had to be content with a mere 3 singles on the list for 1965. They had the number 7 record of the year with Help!

1965. Hi, I'm Chris Cook, inviting you to join me for the last call Saturday nights here on KIOS. I explore the frontiers of jazz with the very best of classic, recent, and new adventuresome jazz recordings. 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Stay tuned next for the second half hour of the Atomic Hour.

Welcome back to the Atomic Hour. I'm your host, Mr. 1960. We're listening to the sound of 65, according to the Billboard Hot 100 list. Having seemingly vanquished their competitors, the Four Seasons, on the charts, Brian Wilson and the Beach Boys had a pair of singles on Billboard's list for the year. The well-known California Girls ended up at number 49,

5 were the Righteous Brothers, making their debut on Billboard's Hot 100 chart with a trio of singles. Just Once in My Life at number 44,

A great deal of the Righteous Brothers' success probably is due to the instrumental backing of the cadre of session musicians, informally known by historians as the Wrecking Crew. They also lent their considerable combined talent to the debut of Gary Lewis and the Playboys on Billboard's Hot 100 chart for the year 1965, helping them land Save Your Heart for Me at number 59.

And the Wrecking Crew helped Sonny and Cher make their debut on Billboard's chart in 1965. Sonny Bono recording this one himself, Laugh at Me, which ended up at number 94. And a pair of singles with his wife Cher, which did even better. Baby Don't Go at number 72.

Yes, sir, the folk rock revolution was beginning to get underway, and some more jangly Rickenbacker sound coming out of California's Laurel Canyon introduced radio audiences to The Byrds, who debuted with a pair of singles, one of which Sonny and Cher would go on to record themselves. At number 90 on Billboard's Hot 100 chart for the year 1965, it's All I Really Want to Do. And all the way up at number 25, Mr. Tambourine Man.

Vocal group music was very much in demand in 1965, but the mid-60s are a strange transitory period which blurs the lines between our doo-wop after dark segment and our vocal group great segment as the genres began to shift. A trio of treats on the way here. We'll hear from Jay and the Americans and one-hit wonders, the Ad-Libs. But first, at number 84, it's the Fortunes with their debut record, You've Got Your Troubles.

0: Jay and the Americans at number 24 on Billboard's Hot 100 list with Cara Mia. We also heard The Boy from New York City by The Adlibs at number 98, and The Fortunes with You've Got Your Troubles at 84. And now, the moment you've been anticipating so patiently, the number one record of 1965, according to Billboard's Hot 100 list. Ladies and gentlemen, Sam the Sham and the Pharaohs, Woolly Bully.
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Our bonus track this week is yet another of Mr. 1960's Unskippables. At number 14 on Billboard's list for the year 1965, it's one-hit wonder Mel Carter, perhaps unintentionally kicking off the 1950s nostalgic craze with Hold Me, Thrill Me, Kiss Me.

0: What's happening musically in Dakar? Joburg, Kinshasa for Spain, Havana, Accra, Dar es Salaam, Cairo, Paris, New York. 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
2: 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It's 9 p.m. and it's Saturday night. And it's time for the Omaha Sound of Hitting the Road.

Isn't that the most fun way to start a episode all about road trips and vacations? I thought so. That right there was an Omaha artist, currently an Omaha artist, by the name of My Friends Call Me Mel. I'll tell you a little more about her in a minute. If you're just tuning in, welcome to the Omaha Sound here on Omaha's NPR station, 91.5 KIOS-FM. Hi, I'm your host. My name is Arianne Anderson, and I do this every Saturday night from 9 p.m. to 10 p.m. And this is sharing with you, Omaha's NPR listeners, a bit of a mixtape, a playlist, a sampling of the music that comes from and through our hometown, the Big O. Sometimes we need to get away. We need to get out of Dodge, don't we? It can either be a vacation, a staycation, whatever the case. We just like to hit the road, see new sights, get some windshield time, and that is what this show tonight is all about. So, we started the episode tonight with the artist by the name of My Friends Call Me Mel. That is the pastel pop moniker of Melanie Schreiber. She has come to us from Oahu most recently, she and her beautiful family. That particular song was actually the winner of a Sounds of Summer contest, which is very cool. That is called Coastline. If you like her sound, look her up. You can catch her here in the Omaha area these days. Thanks for tuning in. Stick around. We've got an hour of music along these same lines. We are going to move on to an artist, a couple of artists that I'll tell you more about coming out of this set. They are a couple of superheroes in the local music scene, Stephanie Druten and Chris Sensini. This is their duo, which goes by the name of Big Harp. This is from 2011. This is an older one of theirs. They have a new record out. I'll tell you all more. Let's try that again. I'm going to tell you more about it when we come out of this next set. Please enjoy this one, an older single by Big Harp called Goodbye, Crazy City.

That was a fun ride, wasn't it? From Missouri and south and all over the place. Welcome back to the Omaha Sound. Speaking of all over the place, that's me. I am your host, Ariane Anderson, and I am here every Saturday night from 9 to 10 sharing with you, Omaha's NPR listeners, a mixtape of the music that comes from and through our hometown. Tonight's episode is so fun. These are songs of hitting the road, getting out of Dodge, road trips, vacations, staycations, and the like. We just heard from one of my favorite human beings in the whole wide world. That was Hector Enchondo. He and his family are like just the cream of the crop, the most delightful human beings. Love them. That was his single from 2021 from the Let Loose Those Chains record. That was called I'm Going to Missouri. In the middle of that set, isn't she so good? Doesn't she have such an amazing voice? I love her grit. That is Kylie Barwick, K-I-L-E-Y-B-A-R-W-I-C-K. She is from Cozad, Nebraska, and she has been, I guess, really kind of dialing it in, playing music and playing out and about since about 2022. That is her single called Headin' South that was released in 2024. That was Kylie Barwick. You like her sound? Look her up. And at the top of that set, I told you there would be a lot to tell you about what we were going to hear. That artist, that duo, that band is called Big Harp. And that was their song from 2011 on the White Hat record called Goodbye Crazy City. They have a brand new record out called Runs to Blue. It's on Saddle Creek Records. It was just released this year, and it's fantastic. So if you like their sound, look them up. They are kind of all over the place. I love their story. So it is a couple, a married couple, Chris Sensini and Stephanie Druten. Stephanie Druten is one half of the band one half of the band Big Harp. She's also the guitarist for the band Good Life, both on Saddle Creek Records. She has played or plays with Bright Eyes, She and Him, M. Ward, McCarthy Trenching, Azur Ray, Arinda Fink, Maria Taylor. She is a busy woman, and she and Chris Sensini have their band, Big Harp, and they also have children. They have relocated to California. Chris makes music and continues to write and is an on-demand musician, and they are like superstars. I don't know how they do it, but I love them, and I love that song from 2011 called Goodbye Crazy City, which applies to our whole episode tonight, hitting the road, road trips, getting out on vacation. So, that being said, there are sirens in the back as I am recording. If you are out on the road, please be careful. Keep your eyes on the road. Keep your hands on the wheel. Don't text and drive. All of that good stuff. Let's get into a little moodier set. Little nighttime on nighttime drive, shall we? This is a kind of a sexy set. I love it. We're going to start out with an artist who was based out of Iowa. He's playing all over the Omaha area these days, Andre Vandervelde, and I love this song so much. It's called Carolina. It's beautiful.

From 2017, that is the single Boji, B-O-J-I, as in Okoboji, from Omaha's own Twin Smith. Welcome back to the Omaha Sound with me, your host, Ariane Anderson. You have tuned into Omaha's NPR station, 91.5 KIOS-FM. This little show that I do here called the Omaha Sound on Saturday nights is a mixtape of the music that comes from and through our hometown. The stuff that gets made here and played here. Tonight, I am focusing on the sounds of getting out of Dodge, windshield time, road trips, just seeing new sights. That whole last set was such a vibey, romantic summer night, like taking a drive with the windows down and doing the little wavy thing with your hand out the window. We ended that set, like I told you, with the Omaha band Twin Smith and their single from 2017 on Saddle Creek Records called Boji. In the middle of that set, wasn't that good? That is Omaha artist Rhea Gold. They were born in Omaha, raised in Ohio, and is now back in Omaha. They've been recording since the age of six, apparently creating a small little home studio at a very young age. Isn't that great? Rhea Gold, R-I-A-G-O-L-D, has lots more music out there. Sadly, you know, because of restrictions and FCC and stuff, I can't play all of them. Much of it is explicit, but that makes them a total baddie. It was so good. Did I just do that? I think I embarrassed myself. I apologize to my children for that. Anyway, that was the single by Rhea Gold called Pineapple Leaves. I'm going to move on. And at the top of that set,

next artist, like I put my hand to my chest, to my heart, and squeeze my shoulders inward and grin because I love her so much. She is an absolute goddess, and she's like a sister from another mister. Willa Lucille. She is a Nebraska-born nomad. She writes and sings songs all over the United States. She has a brand new record out. She is staying in Omaha for a while. Thank the heavens, because we get to catch her out all the time. She does play a lot on Tuesdays at Allie Peeler's Femme Open Mic Night at Chateau Vin in Midtown Crossing. But I know that she has lots of other gigs set up in the Omaha area. Willa Lucille. Her new record is called Rumors. This is on it. She's so beautiful. So is the song. This is California Poppies on the Omaha Sound. Thank you.

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1: Nope, I'm not taking you anywhere yet. It's not time to go. We still have more music to play. That right there was Sack of Lions. That was a band from right here in the metro area, based out of Omaha and Council Bluffs. That was their single called Take Me Away. And you heard it here on Omaha's NPR station. This is 91.5 KIOS FM. I am your host of the show that you're listening to right now, and that is called The Omaha Sound. My name is Ariane Anderson. Tonight's episode, well, every night, all my shows, my goal is to share with you, the KIOS and NPR listeners of our area, a mixtape of the music that gets made here in Omaha and the music that gets played here in Omaha. So the music that's coming from our hometown, the folks that live here, and then traveling artists that come through and play on our stages. Sometimes it's a little bit of both. Tonight, I'm really mainly focusing on the artists that call Omaha home. In the middle of that set, I cheated just a little bit. That was a band. They are from Omaha, just not Omaha, Nebraska. They're from Omaha, Arkansas. That is a band called Arbor Season. Wasn't that great? I love their sound. I just kind of happened upon them as I was, you know, searching Omaha artists, as I do. And I really, really love their sound. I think it's kind of fun that they have, they're from Omaha, Arkansas. They've got their song called Arkansas. It's Arbor Season. There's also an Omaha band called Farewell Season. They're from Omaha, Nebraska. So I think in the future, I'm going to put something together and maybe introduce them and see if they can trade shows or something along those lines. I'll play them back to back. I have a set, a show coming up in the future, actually, speaking of that. It occurred to me that the Omaha sound can be even songs about Omaha. And do you know that there are so many? I can put together like multiple episodes of songs just with Omaha in the name. So that's a fun project that I'm working on. Look forward to that in the future. But I'm going to get back to this episode, which is all about vacations, staycations, hitting the road, getting out of Dodge, windshield time. Sometimes they're short trips. Sometimes they're long trips. That one at the top of the set was all the way to California. That was California Poppies by my friend Willa Lucille, and I am just enamored by that goddess. I told you. Isn't she magical? You can catch her out and about in the Omaha area. Willa Lucille. That was her song from her album Rumors called California Poppies. Let's get back to the music. We're going to head south with Danny Vago. This is San Antonio.

I wanna go. 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I start heading down that

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This made my knees get knocky. See, I'm a suicide jockey on a secondary washboard road. Well, I'm doing 90 down a ridge and up a heavy covered bridge. And man, I just got time to cruise my luck. Cause I can tell by the appearance that's 11 feet of clearance. I got 12 foot.

0: 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I hit the road and the road hit back. 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I hit the road hit back. Man, I know I'm gonna be alright.
1: What they said. It's time to hit the road. That was 24-Hour Cardlock from back in 2019. They have a record out called Semi-Bicoastal that is just a whole bunch of that much fun. 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Wrapping things up here, I am your host, Arianne Anderson. I've spent an hour sharing music with you that sounds like holiday, getaway, taking a break, taking time off, excursions, furloughs, R&R, okay, I'll stop, vacations. The whole theme of the episode is getting the heck out of Dodge. And we just heard from 24-Hour Cardlock. They hit the road with us in the middle of that set. First, before we hit the road, we went out the door with Kimberly Meyer. She is a country singer-songwriter and army musician from rural Nebraska. She is also an inductee into the Nebraska Country Music Hall of Fame. Congratulations on that. That was her 2024 song, Out the Door. And speaking of out the door, Danny Vago went out the door a few years back. He headed toward North Carolina. He was here in Omaha with his band called Vago. They have since disbanded. He's moved on. He was born in Fremont, spent a lot of time in Omaha, and then headed to North Carolina. Speaking of Carolina, did you, Danny, hear the song earlier, Andre Vondervelde's song, Carolina? Whoa. You have to check that out. If you didn't, hopefully you did. You have to find each other. Maybe you could do a duet. Anyway, that was Danny Vago with his song from 2024 off Way of Abilene. That was San Antonio. Thank you so much for tuning in to the Omaha Sound tonight. We're just going to finish things up here. I think I don't have anything special to tell you other than please support everybody and everything that you've heard tonight. You can start by going to KIOS.org. That is our website. The Omaha Sound has a tab there. You can get information about our show. There are some past episodes there. You can also hit the Donate Now button. That is so very important. Without you and your support, we can't be here doing what we do. We have had all of our federal funding pulled from this administration. Which reminds me, I do have another episode coming up in the near future, the Omaha Sound of Resistance. That will be a fun one. Anyway, we have had all of our federal funding pulled. So we rely on you solely, the listeners, to continue to be here and provide you with the news and the content and the music, everything that you love about this station, KIOS.org. So thank you. Thank you to your listener, the listeners, for continuing to support us. Thank you for continuing to support these musicians. Please go look them up. You can go to our Facebook. You can tell I got really passionate there for a minute. You can go to our Facebook. You can go to our Instagram. You can find a list of the artists that I played tonight. Then you can connect to them. There are links to all of them, actually, so you can connect to them and get more information and follow their link trees and learn about all of these fantastic artists. Also, if you have any interest in underwriting, we will gladly talk to you. We'll send you to Michael Lyon about that, and we would love to have you be part of the show. Thanks for tuning in. Find us at, like I said, Facebook and Instagram, or email us at omahasoundhost@gmail.com. I'm going to go. We're going to sail away with Sarah Bank and the Rex Granite Band. Thanks for tuning in. Catch you next week. Don't forget, if you see live music, zip your lips and leave good tips. And while I'm at it, while you're on the road, both hands on the wheel. No distracted driving. Don't drink and drive. Be safe. Be well. Catch you next week.

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1: 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Weather forecast for tonight calls for clear skies, low around 68 degrees. Then tomorrow, sunny, high near 90 degrees. And the time is coming upon 10 o'clock. 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

Welcome, friends and associates, to the last call here on KIOS FM. I'm Chris Cook, your host, with you until 12 midnight with the very best of adventuresome jazz sounds. Later in the show, we'll listen to a live concert recording from the late, great Stanley Turrentine from back in 1971. And we'll also listen to new music from Lakeisha Benjamin in this program as well. But first, we turn to the Shapiro 17 Big Band and a selection from the new recording here on tonight's Last Call.

That's Cannibal Adderley featuring the great Joe Zawinul, who was born July 7th, 1932 in Vienna, Austria, and passed away September 11, 2007, also in Vienna. Jazz fusion keyboardist and composer who first came to prominence with the Cannibal Adderley Band before going on to work with Miles Davis in the historic In a Silent Way Bitches Brew Sessions. And then he went on to co-found with fellow sidemen with Miles Davis, Wayne Shorter, the great band Weather Report. Joe Zawinul on the keyboards and Julian Cannibal Adderley in the alto saxophone and soprano saxophone. Nat Adderley, Julian's brother, on the cornet. Walter Booker on the bass and Roy McCurdy on the drums for Hummin' from the Cannibal Adderley Quintet Country Preacher. And we also heard from the Shapiro 17 band with the leader's tune Ugly Chick, that from John Shapiro, who leads the band. He's a composer and arranger and the conductor for this band that he leads, a 17-piece big band with an all-star cast led by John Shapiro and his Shapiro 17 Big Band on Summit Records. Best Laid Plans, their new recording, which is really good. And we aim to send some really good music your way tonight on The Last Call here on KI West FM. How you doing? I'm Chris Cook. It's a Saturday night. So let's relax and enjoy the music together if you can. And we are going to go now to Arthur Blythe and his band. They're up next here on tonight's Last Call on KIOS FM.

Mary Scholer on the clarinet. That's good stuff there. Really, really nice tune. Marion for the late, great Marion McPartland, famously of Marion McPartland's Piano Jazz that KI was aired for you for so many years. And here's Harry Scholer on the clarinet, Bill Frisell on the guitar, Desmond Douglas on the bass, Jonathan Blake on the drums. And we also heard from Arthur Blythe and his tune Odessa from a two CD set here, which one of them is the source of, that being Lenox Avenue Breakdown. Arthur Blythe on the alto saxophone. He was born July 5th, 1940. American jazz saxophonist, bandleader, composer, here with James Newton on the flutes, Bob Stewart on the tuba, Cecil McBee on the bass, Jack DeJohnette on the drums, Guilherme Franco on percussion, and most notably, in my view, James Blood Omer on the guitar. James Blood Omer, legendary guitarist who passed away not long ago, with the band here, adding some color and contrast to the proceedings on this recording from Arthur Blythe, which is the Lenox Avenue Breakdown. And the tune that we heard was Odessa, Arthur's own line. I mean to play more from this two CD set in weeks and months to come here on The Lost Call. We need to explore Arthur's musical legacy in more detail, in my view. I'm Chris Cook. It's The Lost Call, and we head into this next set with the one and only Andy Bay.

0: acclaimed trumpeter Shunzo Ono and his tune Lee's Run. Shunzo Ono on the trumpet and wah-wah pedal, I'm sure, making him sound a lot like Miles Davis in the 1970s, which is a really good thing, at least for my eardrums. Shunzo Ono and his all-star band for Lee's Run from the new one, Live at Joe's Pub. And we also heard from Adrian Young, famously of the Jazz is Dead series. He's a leader on this new recording, which is titled after him, and the tune was Different Directions. Adrian Young on the bass and an all-star cast. We also heard from Carl Schultz and his band, and Carl Schultz on the saxophone and flute, Tim Wendell on the guitar, and Adam Benjamin on the piano and Fender Rhodes, Zach Terran on the bass, and Alwyn Robinson on the drums for Psycho History. The selection of that tune inspired by the tune that was immediately before that, featuring vocalist Andy Bay, and a 1970s recording from the late great jazz vocalist, the tune Celestial Blues, starting off this third set of tonight's Last Call. And we will begin the second hour of our program with a live concert recording from the great Stanley Turrentine right after this. 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
0: 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Right now we go back to this month in 1971 in Los Angeles and Stanley Turrentine and his all-star band, including George Benson, Freddie Hubbard, Hubert Laws, Johnny Hammond, Ron Carter, Billy Cobham, and Ayrton Mara for a remarkable and energetic performance of the great Stanley Turrentine tune that is announced from the stage right now on The Last Call here on KIOS FM.
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Well, that's a CD we haven't heard from in a couple of years now. I discovered it in my records again. I hadn't played it for you in quite a while. So here it is again, Theo Hill on the piano with Rashawn Carter on the bass and Rudy Rustin on the drums, the trio together for a really tight date. Interstellar Adventures, the tune was Retrograde from this recording. We also heard from the great Stanley Turrentine and a fantastic concert for this month in 1971 in Los Angeles, the tune Sugar. And Stanley Turrentine on the tenor saxophone, George Benson on the guitar, Freddie Hubbard on the trumpet, playing beautifully here, Hubert Laws, flautist, Johnny Hammond on the organ, electric piano, Ron Korn on the bass, Billy Calvin on the drums, and Nair Tamara on percussion. One of those great dates that we're happy to present to you every now and again from Stanley Turrentine. And if you're interested in live jazz this summer, well, Jazz on the Green is taking place this month at Turner Park in Midtown Crossing. Next Thursday night, C.J. Chenier and the Red Hot Louisiana Band are set to perform with some great music from Louisiana, the birthplace of jazz. And C.J. has jammed with icons, toured with Paul Simon, rocked major festivals, and built a reputation for transforming any audience into a dancing, smiling, can't-stand-still party. The following week, Jose Valentino with the Euro Latin Jazz Ensemble are set to hit the stage, and concerts begin each Thursday night at Jazz on the Green at 7:30 p.m. And for more information, you may visit our website at kios.org. Jazz on the Green takes place at Turner Park in Midtown Crossing, 3110 Farnham Street in Omaha, this month and into next month, every Thursday night. And as I said, more information at our website, kios.org, and it's open to the public, and KIOS has a meet-and-greet table there, and we hope to see you there for another night of great music next Thursday night at Jazz on the Green. Right now we turn to Lakeisha Benjamin and her band as we start this next set.

From 1989, Nona Hendrix on the vocals and electronics in her band for the title track to Skin Diver. The music was immensely helpful to me in a period of great transition. Lakeisha Benjamin, a new recording just released, We Dream. From that we heard Flame Keeper featuring Hiromi on the keyboards, and Chris Potter on the tenor saxophone, and Lakeisha Benjamin on the alto saxophone. And the program is The Last Call here on KIOS-FM. I'm Chris Cook. 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We head into this final set with music from Joe Zawinul and the WDR Big Band here on tonight's Last Call. And thank you for listening tonight.

0: There is a Buddhist idea of the dead among the living, a spiritual belief that our loved ones are in our lives long after they pass. This is fundamental in Japanese culture. Of course, grief is universal. Anyone would want to find their loved one's remains. But in Japan, this concept makes a burial without a body especially traumatic.
1: And in that context, being missing means existing in a state where someone has not yet been fully accepted as one of the dead.
0: Fumihiko Sueki, a leading scholar of Japanese Buddhism and philosophies of the dead, explains the problem of a body that is never recovered.
1: For that reason, the state of being missing is an intermediate, extremely unstable condition, one in which a person has not been confirmed as dead. And precisely because it is so unstable, how to accept that state must have been an extremely difficult problem.

0: Diving for UCO was a Message Heard production for the BBC World Service, presented by me, Jake Warren. It was written by Leo Danchak and Jake Warren. It was produced by Leo Danchak. McAllister Bexon is the executive producer. James Cox is the production coordinator. Sound design and engineering by Alan Lear. For the BBC World Service, the commissioner is Simon Pitts.
1: In the 1960s, no one played the piano quite like Oscar Peterson. And if you were in Detroit back then, there was no better place to hear it than Baker's Keyboard Lounge.
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0: 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ABC is fighting back against a barrage of attacks from the FCC.
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0: I spoke to the lawyer driving the crusade to crush the liberal media. 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
1: On the next Hearts of Space, the expressive acoustic sounds of traditional world music as they converge with electronic innovation. 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
2: Tonight at 11. Sunny today, clear tonight. We can expect highs near 90 with lows in the upper 60s. More sun tomorrow with highs reaching the low 90s. 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
5: I'm Louise Schiavone with these headlines. The Eiffel Tower, the Louvre, and other Paris landmarks are closing early again today because of another brutal heat wave. It's France's third this year. Paris is extending heat wave measures with parks open all night and drinking water stations available. In the American West, a dangerous heat wave is settling in over parts of Utah, Wyoming, Colorado, Idaho, Montana, and North Dakota. Minnesota and Wisconsin are facing an extreme heat warning today. Saturday's two World Cup games both went to extra time in Miami. England snatched victory from Norway 2-1. Last night, following a controversial yellow card ejection, Argentina beat Switzerland 3-1. I'm Louise Schiavone, NPR News, Washington.

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1: This is Weekend Edition from NPR News. I'm Aisha Roscoe. Among the many debates at the moment on Capitol Hill, Matthew 25, the Bible passage. It's figuring into how politicians argue about how the U.S. should treat immigrants and other vulnerable people. Jack Jenkins from Religion News Service is here with us with the details. Good morning.
2: Good morning.
1: So let's start with the text. Can you explain Matthew 25 for people who may have missed Sunday school or just not familiar?
2: Yeah, Matthew 25 is a passage in the New Testament from, predictably, the book of Matthew. It's where Jesus

0: This is Weekend Edition from NPR News. I'm Aisha Roscoe.
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2: Howdy, folks. This is Dave Smith, host of Ozark Highlands Radio. This week, another special road trip episode featuring world-renowned dobro and guitar duo Rob Ikes and Trey Hensley. And guest host Dr. Brooks Blevins continues his series recounting the history of the ill-fated Ozark Land Jamboree. 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
3: This afternoon at 2. We can expect sunny skies today along with clear skies tonight. Highs should be near 90 with lows in the upper 60s. More sun tomorrow with highs reaching the low 60s. Clear again, or rather low 90s. Clear again tomorrow night. Lows will return to the upper 60s. And for Tuesday, clear skies throughout the day. Temperatures will range from the mid-90s down to around 70. 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It's 9 o'clock. Stay with us for Lives with Stuart Chittenden coming up next.

0: Welcome to Lives, a show exploring our experiences in the world and how we might live well. I'm Stuart Chittenden, and today we listen back to my 2024 conversation with poet Carolina Hochindani. Hochindani talked about themes of identity, belonging, and loss in her debut poetry collection, The Book Eaters, as she explores her own lived experiences as a new mother, a daughter whose father is in cognitive decline, and a woman of mixed global heritage. As well as discussing her writing, Hochindani reads some of her poems.
1: The line that breaks me in two is neater than I thought natural things could be. Once the baby's born, the thin strip slowly fades. But I'll look at my child, her skin whiter than mine, and feel divided.
0: A conversation follows after this break.
2: Live from NPR News in Washington, I'm Louise Schiavone. Senator Lindsey Graham has died from a brief and sudden illness, his Senate office says. The 71-year-old South Carolina Republican died last night. President Trump is saying this morning the death of Senator Graham was a shock and a loss.
3: He was like a member of the family to me. It's very tough, actually. It's amazing.
2: Mr. President.
3: He was such an advocate. He was, you know, if he wanted to get something. And, you know, he had a unique ability. He was able to deal with Democrats and Republicans. If I had a problem, a real problem, I wouldn't often ask. But if I had a problem with a Democrat, he could work it out.
2: President Trump spoke on NBC's Meet the Press. U.S. Central Command says the Strait of Hormuz is open to all vessels seeking to lawfully transit the international waterway. This after the U.S. says it struck more than 100 targets in Iran. The U.S. attacks follow an Iranian strike on a vessel in the strait, with that ship catching fire and the crew jumping overboard. The Justice Department is confirming it subpoenaed several New York Times reporters in connection with their reporting that, citing security concerns, the Secret Service had recommended that Trump not fly out of Turkey on the new Air Force One, an aircraft gifted to the president by Qatar. President Trump objected to the story, insisting the change in planes had nothing to do with security concerns. NPR's David Folkenflik says the Times is prepared to defend its journalists.
4: You saw a statement issued by David McCraw. He's a senior and veteran deputy general counsel at the newspaper, handles a lot of their First Amendment issues, Art. He said, you know, you mentioned they called it brazen. He said, the Times' journalists report the facts and advance the American public's right to know how their government is operating and how their taxpayer dollars are being used. He called it a brazen act that should be seen as nothing more than an attempt to prevent the public from knowing what is happening in their country by intimidating journalists from doing their jobs.
2: NPR's David Folkenflik. Houston activists are educating the community about their rights when dealing with immigration enforcement officers after the killing of Lorenzo Salgado Araujo, a Mexican immigrant, this week. From member station Houston Public Media, Keenan Vaughn reports on local groups responding by helping nearby businesses prepare for potential encounters with ICE agents.
5: Jasmine Karim Gonzalez, a local organizer, is surrounded by a group of people at a cafe near the Houston neighborhood where ICE agents killed Salgado Araujo. Gonzalez is handing out flyers containing information for business owners on what ICE agents can and cannot do when entering their establishments.
6: One of the most important things that business owners can know is that in order for ICE to go into a private spot in their business, so that would be, for example, an employees only area, they need a signed judicial warrant.
5: Houston officials are continuing to call for an independent investigation into his death. For NPR News, I'm Keenan Vaughn in Houston.
2: This is NPR News. Investors on Wall Street are headed for a busy week with a slew of earnings reports from major banks and a critical inflation report expected. NPR's Raphael Nam has this preview.
7: Earnings season is kicking off again, and major banks from Bank of America to J.P. Morgan are set to report their results this week. Netflix will also report its earnings. Investors are also looking forward to the latest inflation report out on Tuesday. Consumer prices have surged in the past few months, mainly as energy prices have spiked over the war with Iran. And Federal Reserve Chair Kevin Warsh is set to testify before Congress as part of the traditional semi-annual event. It will be a great opportunity to hear what he makes of the current state of inflation and the economy. Raphael Nam, NPR News.
2: In Europe, the Eiffel Tower, the Louvre, and other Paris landmarks are closing early again today because of another brutal heat wave. It's France's third this year. Paris is extending heat wave measures with parks open all night, drinking water stations available, docks set up along the Seine River for swimming are attracting huge crowds. A very private reunion occurred Friday between King Charles and his son, Prince Harry, along with Harry's wife, Meghan, and their children, Archie and Lilibet. Buckingham Palace is confirming the meeting occurred at Charles's Highgrove estate west of London. The king had not seen his son Harry's family in 4 years. Relations have been tense since Harry and his wife left royal duty to live in America 6 years ago. I'm Louise Schiavone, NPR News, Washington.
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0: This is Lives, and I'm your host, Stuart Chittenden. Today we listen back to my 2024 conversation with poet Carolina Hochindani. In addition, as we celebrate this nation's 250th birthday, at the end of today's show, we will hear from another guest, Matt Mason, the former Nebraska state poet, who reads Langston Hughes's poem, I Too. Carolina Hochindani is the author of The Book Eaters, 2023 Perugia Press Prize winner, which was one of the 10 debut poetry books featured in Poets and Writers magazine's 2024 Debut Poets issue. Hochindani's poetry has appeared in The Atlantic, Agni, Missouri Review, Prairie Schooner, and various other journals. She is a Goodrich Assistant Professor of English at the University of Nebraska-Omaha in Nebraska, where she lives with her husband and daughter. Carolina Hochindani, welcome to Lives.
1: Thank you so much for having me.
0: I want to talk about your book. I want to talk about the themes in it. But I think in some ways, to understand you is to understand a little bit of your book, and to understand a little bit of you is to understand a little bit of the book. And so the book itself has themes around belonging and loss and erasure and identity, and it explores motherhood and geographies and all these kinds of things that we'll get to. But I think I want to approach the book by approaching you first. You dedicate the book to your mother and your late father. Mm-hmm. Perhaps we should start with them. Would you share a little bit about who they are?
1: Sure. My mother is Brazilian. She comes from an mostly Italian and Portuguese family, was born in Brazil. And my father was Indian, and he was a nuclear chemist. He met my mother in Rio on a day when neither of them was meant to be there. They met on a bus, and it was quite a fortuitous meeting. 2 days after they met, he proposed to her. And, I think that when people hear that story, they think, oh, well, he must have been such a romantic, or, and the thing is, I think that people maybe assume that just because that's what we think of, like love at first sight, but actually it's just that he came from a culture where arranged marriage was, it was the norm. And so you make up your mind quickly when you like somebody and, and you commit, and then, the relationship happens after that commitment is made. And so that's really where he was coming from. And, and my mom, when he proposed to her, honestly, she thought she was a little bit afraid that he was, a little out of his mind. And, she was like, I don't even know you. And at that point, he said, well, we can get to know each other. And she was very intrigued. And that led to their life together. So we moved to the United States when I was 4. So I was born in Brazil. And then we've moved around the United States from then on. We sort of started to settle after we became citizens when I was 10. So the place where we sort of lived the longest was Oak Ridge, Tennessee, when I was growing up, but many other places before that.
0: You, in your poem, Self-Portrait of a Woman Halved, write, "I am East and I am West." And you've described a little bit of that as you're talking about your parents. How did their sort of rich heritage, their diverse heritages, show up for you in your childhood as you were sort of discovering life, discovering the world, discovering yourself?
1: Well, we spoke Portuguese at home. My mom insisted that we speak Portuguese, even after we moved to the United States. My father thought it was very important for us to also learn English, and so he would speak to us in English. So there was just this confluence of languages in our house, you know, Portuguese, English, and then my father would speak to his own relatives on the phone in Hindi or Sindhi. So there was that. We ate Brazilian food at home and, you know, went to many Indian weddings. It was just a kind of like my father, I think my father's family had more of an influence apart from just like the language. I think just their culture, their value of education. I think, you know, since all of his family lived in the United States, I think we really felt that influence, my brother and I did.
0: What else sort of stands out from your childhood? You mentioned being born in Brazil, but coming to America, but also traveling around quite a lot and having all sorts of cultural reference points. You know, what else stands out to you from your childhood?
1: I do write about moving, and I think just the way in which moving a lot affects how you see yourself and how you see place. You know, I think that I found myself thinking a lot as I was writing the book about how if you have a hometown, you can kind of regard the place as a container for memories. In a sense, you know, revisiting certain places means that you will kind of encounter past selves of your own that, you know, lived there. And if you don't have those places around you, then you have to hold them within yourself. And so that's one thing that I write about.
0: Is your brother younger, older than you?
1: He's younger.
0: Okay.
1: Mm-hmm. A couple of years younger.
0: We know now, because you've published this wonderful book of poems, that writing is not only a vocation, but it's a profession for you. But when did it first appear? When did writing and literature and poetry first sort of show up in your world?
1: It was more like early college, a little bit late high school, but I started to think of writing as something that was going to be a kind of integral part of my life when I was in college. I think coming from an immigrant family, I was pushed toward more, you know, pragmatic fields. So declaring that I was going to be an English major was not necessarily easy for my family. And I think many people who don't come from immigrant families also have that experience, just because the world is what it is and values, you know, other kinds of, you know, other kinds of work more sometimes, unfortunately.
0: I don't know about sometimes, quite
1: mm-hmm,
0: often.
1: Mm-hmm, mm-hmm. But so I started to write around that time, and I think that writing is my way of processing, making sense of change, making sense of loss. You know, that time of young adulthood and moving away from my family and beginning a life on my own was the beginning of that.
0: You know, it's one thing considering studying a degree in some form of writing, literature, poetry, but you pursued it through to a terminal degree. And so you spent a long time committing to it. And at each stage, you could have decided to maybe choose a different path. You know, what motivated you to stick with it to the point where this was the career, and I don't know what else you can do with a poetry PhD.
1: I think it's just very essential to me, the act of writing. I don't find the experience of living on its own to be satisfying enough. Honestly, I feel like in order for me to make meaning of experiences, I have to write. And if I'm going to write, you know, I kind of needed to find a life, you know, find a way to have it continue to be at the center of my life. And definitely when you're a student in a writing program, it is the center of your life then. And then when you leave such programs, you have to then figure out, okay, how am I going to sustain this? How can I find work that allows me to continue to live in this way?
0: Many of the poets that I've asked the question, when did you know you were a poet? And when did you actually declare yourself to be a poet? I get so many varied answers, but quite often it's a reluctant late blooming into that self-identity or that title. When did you first say to yourself, I am a poet, and declare that to the world?
1: I'm not sure I made such declarations until this book came out, honestly, even though I think it was a very gradual process. I started to write this book in 2016, and so, you know, I was spending a great deal of time working on it. But I do think that it was only when the book was picked up for publication that I felt like it was legitimate to claim the title.
0: You and I, Channing, we have the books in front of us. I'll try to describe what I'm seeing. And as I look at the cover, I'm seeing references to mother and baby. I'm seeing breastfeeding. I'm seeing fractures and bonding. I'm seeing elements of darkness, but also bright color. I'm seeing the bodies are made up of words and language. And so I feel as if, having read the book, that the cover is its own visual interpretation of the journey for the reader. And it was, I should say, it was designed by Elizabeth Munger. What am I perhaps capturing correctly with that? But also, what am I missing inside the book that the cover's capturing?
1: So yes, I think that if you look at the cover, I think you're looking primarily at this like relationship between mother and child. And the book, you know, this is particularly, there are three sections in the book, and the second section explores new motherhood. There's also quite a lot devoted to my father losing his memory. I started writing this book at a time when my daughter was 1.5 or so, and so she was, you know, entering into what we call an identity. And at the same time, it seemed my father was falling out of his identity, losing language, losing memory. And so there's that part of the book is pretty significant. That's the first part that has to do with him and his loss. And then I think that the third section is sort of a synthesis of the other parts. Like, if, you know, it's as though, if we're supposed to think of it as an argument, like, you know, okay, so there's the father losing his memory. A woman transforms completely as she becomes a mother, also feels like there are aspects of her identity that are lost. Then who are we, and what is an identity? And I think that maybe the third section of the book is trying to grapple with that question philosophically.
0: If you're just joining us, today we listen back to my 2024 conversation with poet Carolina Hochandani. I can't imagine how painful and disorienting it is to feel the connection with someone that you love so much and have such a history with start to fade away, especially if your craft and vocation is language. Mm-hmm. And I just wonder, so far as you're able, if you can describe, you know, what was happening and how were you trying to explore that in words, in poetry?
1: An aphasic person, ends up losing language and sort of degenerating to the point that language becomes really garbled. My father wasn't diagnosed with aphasia. He was he had dementia. And so I do use the term just to talk about that loss of language, because that is those moments of language loss, those were sort of the first traces of there being something a little different about him. As he started to lose language and memory, I started to think about my own poems as attempts to memorialize the lost memories and also the lost words. So this like portrait of aphasia, there are various poems within the book that are portrait of aphasia on a plum tree and so on. Then, you know, I kind of saw the poem as almost like a memorial to that word that my father was grasping for, or, you know, whatever it was that was being lost. I started to regard language as a kind of substitute or attempted substitute.
0: Was your father aware that he himself was losing this sense of connection with himself and with people around him like you?
1: Yes, he certainly was. I think he wasn't aware to it to the extent that everyone else was, but he would comment on not being able to remember things and words not coming to him. So, yes.
0: And how did you feel about perhaps this sense that you yourself were in some ways being erased? Because if your father's not remembering the stories and the narratives correctly about your life, your lives together, I don't know how you approach that sense that elements of you are being lost in that fog at the same time.
1: It was really disorienting. And I think, you know, as I said before, I was a new mother, so I was already feeling like within my own life, a loss of freedom, a loss of the person that I was, you know, before I was the mother. So there's a kind of mourning that was happening in just within that trajectory, but then to have that be sort of doubled over by my father forgetting certain aspects or certain years of my life, it was really disorienting. And I found myself just thinking, okay, so his memory is gone of that time, but I have my memory of that time. So that time still exists, like in me. But then I just found myself going down these rabbit holes of thought of like, how present is that time for me anyway, that time that he has forgotten? It's not as though I spend all my time thinking about that time, you know? So what does it even mean to lose memory? Like the past has gone and is constantly receding. And so it would be disorienting. It would feel like a loss, but then I would also be thinking about like what was the nature of the loss. And I think that the loss was a loss of connection, you know, and that like you come to realize that what connects you to other people, or some people at least, is the shared memory. And when those memories stop being shared, then it does feel like a loss of connection.
0: You're quite explicit that a large driver behind the book is this shift in the physical experience and the emotional experience of people around you. But you also talk about in one of the poems that you don't tend to write a lot about your mother. And your mother does appear in poems in the book, but relatively few comparatively. I think in one poem, Cursive, I think it's called, you say, I don't write a lot about my mother. Why is that?
1: Well, I found myself realizing that in the book, and that, you know, that I didn't write very much about her. And I started writing about her when she was diagnosed with cancer. And it was really at that point that I realized, okay, I write about what I'm losing. This is so my mother has always been very present, you know, and very reliable and solid. And I mean, same with my husband. I completely rely on him. And so there's just not that relationship of like him fading away. And it was really when my mother became ill that I started to write about her and started to think about the fact that this seems to be what motivates my writing.
0: So motherhood, of course, is another key element of your recent experience and what is expressed and explored in the book. But that too has its counterpoint. And as you just shared, that you like to explore loss and work with it in your poetry. And so to be a mother, as you describe it, is also to lose possibly something else, or to see another part of you, maybe not lost, but certainly placed somewhere else for the time being. And I'm wondering, as you look back on what you wrote about that, if you can perhaps share what are those elements of you that you felt had been pushed to one side or cleaved away, and how you've gone about getting back that sense of I, that sense of calling yourself a poet again.
1: Well, there is one poem in the book. It's called Small Green Bowl. And it's even about how I refer to myself in the third person. You know, especially when my daughter was really young, I would refer to myself as mama to her, privileging her perspective of me. When she started to speak and started to ask for the things she wanted, she would say things like, do you want more? Do you want blueberries? That was her way of asking for blueberries, because that's what I ask her. And so she just thought of you as a kind of name for herself, and mama was who I was. And so I just think that, you know, that transition into becoming a parent, even language itself registers like how completely sidelined and marginalized you become to yourself. Like, you know, myself, like just referring to myself in third person, it's not how I see myself. And I think as, you know, as my daughter matured, then that changes, you know. Partly it's that I need to teach her how to say I, you know, and so I need to actually use an I to refer to myself so that she learns what that means.
0: You also explore this feeling, this physical erasure, when you write about this phantom limb phenomena, and you write about losing the sense that your leg was part of you. It was your leg. And also writing about an arm that's now this phantom limb. It's not there. Did you actually have these experiences, and did they represent, were they sort of metaphors for, again, this sense of what have I lost? What's disappeared?
1: Yeah, I did have the experience of not being able to feel my legs after having an epidural during labor. It is both real and a metaphor of just a sense of displacement, I think, and a sense of, you know, not being in one's own body. And there's the poem Phantom. It was early on, and after my daughter was born, I think that I had been nursing, and, you know, for so many hours, and I was just in these like half asleep states nursing, and I had to get up in the middle of the night to go use the bathroom, and I handed my arm to my husband and was like, can you hold her for a little while? And he was like, you're not giving me the baby. You know, and I just think that, yeah, I think that captures this strangeness of just that time. How you relate to your body, how you relate to sleeping and wakefulness. It's all a bit of a blur.
0: Is now a good time to ask if you would read something that you feel fits your mood and the moment.
1: Okay, I'll read Self-Portrait as a Woman Halved. What seems a long time ago, a line of pigment drew itself down the middle of my torso, linea nigra, splitting the globe of my belly into hemispheres. I am East and I am West, child of parents from both sides of the world. Brazil is my mother's motherland, land of the Pau Brasil, the tree that gave the country its name, its red sap extracted by those who were enslaved. They powdered the sap to make a dye, connoting power in European fabrics. Power powder. My father is Indian, land of cinnamon and clove, land of the spices the Portuguese sailed east for, land of the tea the English mass-produced so that Indians now drink it with milk, as my father does, as I've learned to do. The line that breaks me in two is neater than I thought natural things could be. Once the baby's born, the thin strip slowly fades. But I look at my child, her skin whiter than mine, and feel divided. Afraid the world will grant her an ease that keeps her from knowing me. Glad, too, for that same reason.
0: If you're just joining us, today we listen back to my 2024 conversation with poet Carolina Hochandani. Our conversation continues after this break.
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0: Welcome back. This is Lives, and I'm your host, Stuart Chittenden. Today we listen back to my 2024 conversation with poet Carolina Hochandani. In addition, as we celebrate this nation's 250th birthday, at the end of today's show, we will hear from another guest, Matt Mason, the former Nebraska State poet, who reads Langston Hughes's poem, I Too. I don't think that kind of ethnic difference is necessarily a large part, but certainly you explore in the book some instances where people just come across as racist. In one poem, A Cord to Bind Us, you're recounting how, I don't know who it was, but someone is asking, is this white baby yours? So I'm curious the degree to which you're trying to examine issues of kind of a cultural heritage in the face of maybe a real world out there that gives you different sort of a different sense of who you think you are compared to how perhaps the stereotypes they use to apply to you.
1: I was very surprised by the fact that this became a concern for me, the fact that my daughter's skin was lighter than mine, the fact that she could pass as white. I was very surprised that I had that I was sort of worried about it, worried that people would think she wasn't mine. I hadn't expected that feeling. I hadn't expected worrying that people would think of me maybe as her nanny. But it did come up for me, that worry. Also, I don't think I fully realized the extent to which my own difference from, you know, the majority when I was growing up made me a person that didn't try to conform. You know, I really see that difference from the majority as having created a kind of strength and a kind of conviction to just be my own person and to not even try. You know, I didn't try to be cool, you know, to be other people's ideas of cool when I was growing up. But it's not like I really thought about that so much of like, oh, why, you know, why was it that I wasn't so interested in conformity? You know, it was only when my daughter was white that I suddenly thought, oh no, she's just going to try to be like everyone else. And so then, which I should just say, you know, that's not what I think necessarily happens when one is white, but it is because I did not have that option that there's a different kind of strength that must emerge. And so when I suddenly thought, oh, okay, maybe, you know, maybe she will be other people's idea of beautiful, and how destructive that could be, that then you might just try to chase that, you know? And so I was sort of, in one sense, like, terrified of that. And in her trying to be like everyone else. And then on the other hand, kind of like, oh, well, it might be nice, you know, if people treat you like you belong.
0: Thank you for sharing that. And I appreciate that use of the word belong. I also appreciate you talking about this degree of resilience and fortitude and confidence in just who you are and showing up in the world like that. And you mentioned earlier how your family had moved around a lot and that you wrote about that. And the poem that springs to my mind is the one called The Boxes. Mm-hmm. And in that poem, I can't remember the exact line now, but you make some reference to being in at one school and some girls were just mean. They said like mean things about you and you heard that. But, you know, here you are these years later saying, not that it doesn't matter,

0: a very long time to feel that way. And part of coming to feel that way, I think has involved writing. So, you know, earlier when we were talking about just the poet identity and what point, you know, at what point would I actually call myself a poet? I think that when I write and make sense of my experiences, then it's through that process of thinking and expressing myself that I start to feel, you know, like there's a center. And I think that, you know, having my writing move other people or touch other people in ways that I might not expect also has just made me feel very connected to the world around me. But it took a long time, and I think that part of this taking a long time was kind of feeling like, what is it about my experience that's generalizable that could reach other people? Like, I think that since I'm not really Brazilian, or probably Brazilians wouldn't think of me as that Brazilian, and Indians wouldn't think of me as that Indian, and I'm definitely not, you know, seen as American, even though I'm an American citizen. I think that sort of conundrum, but also not necessarily feeling like I'm a victim because of these diverse experiences, you know, I just didn't quite know how to represent that complexity in a way that would be strong. So I think it took a long time. And I think that becoming a mother, going through some of those drastic changes, losing my father, did kind of help me sort of crystallize these concerns and these themes in my life.
1: You are quite explicit in your poems about halved, that being the formula. Why halved? I'm just curious how you landed on that being the fraction.
0: Yeah, it comes up the memory halved and self-portrait as a woman halved. Well, I mean, when I was thinking about memory halved, it was literally just, you know, my remembering something, my father forgetting it. It felt like one half of a whole was gone. And, you know, when I think of, like, self-portrait of a woman halved, it's just, like, literally, as there I'm talking about this line of pigment drawing itself down the middle of my torso and splitting me in two. And then also the fact that, you know, I am, you know, I have a parent from the East and a parent from the West. And so, yeah, they're just, I think, these various experiences of feeling like some aspect of reality was being bisected.
1: To what extent has writing the poems in the book and then collecting them and publishing them as a book been some act of renewing or recreating or reweaving those two binaries or those halves of your experience and your life?
0: I think that writing allows me to sort of suture these fragments, or, you know, I think that I feel like I'm motivated to write by some sense of there being like there was a before and then there was an after, and me trying to connect the dots between the before and the after. And so I think that with, like, motherhood and my sense of, like, losing a pre-mother self, there was a kind of attempt to stitch together these aspects of my personal history and then trying to stitch together my dad's personal history. And I think that the writing did feel as though I was kind of combining and stitching things together.
1: Can I ask, is now a good time for you to read something else that you'd like to share?
0: I could read The Boxes, because that feels like an important poem. The Boxes. We move. We move every few years. What's made of glass, we wrap in newspaper, boxing memories that for others live in hometowns. Their memories are perennials, sprouting thoughts of years before.

0: or when holes were dug, when kids couldn't decide between irises and alliums, then the irises won, peddling memories of arguments, reconciliations, purpling that summer. We move in trucks, in boxes, our contents, four continents, and who knows how many cities, rooms, drawers. How many corners of us are emptied in the new town, free of the objects left at the last town's goodwill. We miss the goodwill of old friends. Memories stretch from the last place, the way I reached for an apple at the old grocery store, the whole pyramid of them toppling over, bruised, rolling. Memories of things falling do not exist in neat arrangements on display tables. They do not gleam on the waxed skins of red delicious apples, assembled in the same spot in the same store we'd visit for years. We don't have the years. We store the store, our memories rolling to the next town, where some sense of not belonging lives under my hot cheeks as I overhear a girl tell another girl the eyebrows of the new girl are like the tail of a squirrel. I hear the giggles. I feel the apples, bruised, rolling through my body, which is no grocery store. The floor of me does not shine. I am not lit with bright lights. I am the boxes we take to the next place, which tear and are taped. When my father starts to forget, I understand. The places never held us. We hold the places. We move.
1: Thank you for reading that. If you're just joining us, today we listen back to my 2024 conversation with poet Carolina Hochandani. My feeling reading the book was about how language can make us and unmake us in real meaningful ways. And the title of the book that you chose is the title of one of the poems, The Book Eaters. So I'm curious, why did you choose the title of one of the poems to be one of the book title?
0: Yeah, I think that when I was when I wrote that poem, it really it's when I had an aha moment about the book. I had been writing poems about motherhood, and then I started also writing poems about my father's memory loss. And I had this thought that, you know, maybe I was actually writing two books instead of one. And yeah, do I just write two separate books? And it was one day when I was reading and nursing and sort of thinking about how I'd never seen myself as the container of the nourishment of another human being. I had seen myself as a container of ideas, like, and how strange that was. And I suddenly was like looking at this book and I thought, ah, I identified with the book, and I was just imagining like an insect eating away at this book and finding nourishment in it in this way that the author had never intended. You know, the author intends the words to be the source of like sustenance. And so with this wacky idea, I was like, oh, wow, I could use this metaphor of like book eating insects to get at, you know, some of these identity changes that I was experiencing as a new mother, but also to explore memory loss. And you know, as my father was losing his memory, I was really, you know, I was mourning that personal loss, but also thinking about how he had lived through historic events, and it felt like a loss of this historical knowledge. You know, he went through the partition of India when India's independence was declared. He moved from what's now Pakistan to what's now India, and so many of the people who went through those experiences are now dying. And so the idea of insects eating away at books felt like it could kind of weave together these themes that seemed disparate.
1: You've written about some really intimate and vulnerable experiences in your life. How did you do that? How did you traverse the vulnerability of that? And also, not only yourself, but the people that are close to you, how have they taken to the work that is, in some ways, you know, an expression of that vulnerability?
0: Honestly, I was just writing for myself as I was writing. I wasn't really thinking anybody was going to publish my work. So I think that, you know, I wanted it to be published, but when I start to write, I'm not writing for anybody else. And at the point when I start to think of it as something that might be worthy of publication, at that point, I no longer feel like, oh, this is a confession. It's more like, oh, I'm finding patterns in what I'm creating. And it's a different sort of mind that then is operating on that. Like, oh, should I bring this pattern out, or is this too heavy handed? And so I think that when I come to the point of like publishing something, I have a very different relationship to it as an object. And so I no longer feel as though I've like written something very personal, even though I have.
1: You talked about these poems as acts of processing. And I guess that's true of any creative act. It's some form of transition. But how, therefore, since 2016, when you first began working on this book, you know, here we are 8 years after that, how are you different as a result of having produced this creative body of work?
0: Well, I don't know why I'm just thinking of this, but when I first started it, we had just moved to Omaha. My husband and I had moved here with my daughter, and I'd been just wanting a tenure track job. I'd been wanting to have a book. And I both of these things felt like impossible things, to have a real career as a professor and to have also a career as a writer. And so here I am, you know, 7 years, eight years later, with both of those things having happened and having happened here. And so it feels very satisfying, I think, to have those dreams realized. I think it's one thing to like want those things, but then to actually have them materialize has been fulfilling. And I feel like part of this community here in Omaha, but then also part of a writer community that is broader.
1: You mentioned having a realization that a lot of what you explore is loss. What's next? You are inevitably going to be writing about other themes in the world, themes of lived experiences that interest you, that seem to be particular but also generally recognizable. What do you feel is calling to you now? What are you working on now? What do you see yourself being drawn to?
0: I've been writing about my relationship to books that I've read. You know, I've been thinking about how we relate to our own textual offspring and also how we relate to the text we consume. So I feel like I'm at a very early stages of my next, you know, book of poems. And so it's probably too soon to say what it's about, but that's like one of the things I think about is there's just a strange experience of like when I was writing this, and if I put it down for a little while or was away from it for a while, I would like open my laptop with a kind of terror about like what will I find there. I don't know why. And it made me think of, you know, Mary Shelley's Frankenstein and the way that the Frankenstein relates to the creature. you know, Frankenstein creates the creature, but then he's surprised by what the creature goes on and does. And I'm just kind of fascinated by that relationship that we have to our own creations. So I've been exploring it and kind of just seeing what happens.
1: You're just in the act of, now the book is just published, you're in you know, the process of reading to the public and engaging with the public around the book. Have you had feedback that has surprised you in some way now that you're no longer the complete owner of this creative work? It's in the hands of others who are interpreting and consuming for themselves.
0: Yes. You know, one poem that led to just an interesting sort of exchange was that there was a woman who is German and her partner is Spanish, and she read my poem Small Green Bowl about my daughter being confused about, you know, of herself, thinking that she was kind of a you after being referred to as you. And anyway, she read this poem and was just like, oh my goodness, you know, my child did the same thing. But I had just assumed that this was because my child was in a multilingual household and maybe was kind of drifting in and out of languages. But she had no idea that this is a universal experience. And coming to read my poem gave her a different outlook on her son's childhood. And so that was just really satisfying to me, to have somebody else with a multicultural household having kind of an aha moment because of one of my poems.
1: Can we close with one more aha moment, if you wouldn't mind reading us out, please?
0: I will read that poem, Small Green Bowl, since it's Small Green Bowl. At 18 months, my daughter says, "Do you want more?" When she wants more grapes, more blueberries, more cubes of cheese to fill her small green plastic bowl. Do you want to get up? Do you want to go out? Do you want to listen to that song again? These are the questions I ask her, which she repeats. No I comes to fill the small green plastic bowl. Mama speaks of herself as Mama, and Mama's child is always you. As you learn to search yourself for the small green plastic bowl, I find an I, as do you. We fill the bowl together with cold berries.
1: My guest today has been the poet Carolina Hochinbani, the author of the new poetry collection, The Book Eaters. Carolina, thank you so much for being on the show.
0: Thank you for having me.
1: As we celebrate this nation's 250th birthday, we'll hear from another guest, Matt Mason, the former Nebraska State Poet.
2: This poem by Langston Hughes, who I just think is a wonderful, amazing writer, and it's a poem with such control, because it was written, you know, by a black man in the, probably in the 20s or 30s, but it just shows such, you know, the patience he wants to have with America itself. And it's just so nicely put together. So it's called I Too by Langston Hughes. I too sing America. I am the darker brother. They send me to eat in the kitchen when company comes. But I laugh and eat well and grow strong. Tomorrow, I'll be at the table when company comes. Nobody will dare say to me, eat in the kitchen then. Besides, they'll see how beautiful I am and be ashamed. I too am America.
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1: There will be less federal aid available, but the question is, how will students respond? You know, I don't have a crystal ball. I wish I did.
0: On the next Planet Money, new limits on how much graduate students can borrow, and on How I Built This, two early-stage founders get timely business advice from host Guy Raz and the founder of Happy Family Organics. 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
1: The Trump administration is taking a new approach to a very sticky problem in the U.S., that of student loan debt, all nearly $1.7 trillion of it. The Department of Education has a plan to bring down tuition costs beginning this month. What is that plan? Well, Education Secretary Linda McMahon recently described it to lawmakers at a committee hearing on Capitol Hill.
2: We want to bring down the cost of education.
1: So far, so good, following that. Then she describes this big change to the federal program that loans students money for school.
2: We've put in caps on programs for graduate students and undergraduate students to make sure that we can help reduce the cost and the burden of college.
1: Actually, hold there for a second, because that is the confusing bit for me. I believe she said to, quote, help reduce the burden of college, the plan is to give less money to student borrowers.
3: And that's where I was really intrigued by their logic.
1: This is Corey Turner, covers education for NPR. Every time I run into Corey at the NPR coffee machine, he will tell me something about some new thing happening in education. And then months later, the thing has exploded into a front page story. And that is why I listened to Corey recently when he told me to go check out Secretary McMahon's tuition fighting plan. So that plan basically is starting July 1st, if you want to get a graduate degree in most fields, the Department of Education, the biggest lender for student loans, is saying that they're only going to give you about $21,000 a year. That is the cap. If your tuition costs more than that, well, sorry, the Ed Department is not lending extra to cover it.
3: The administration's logic is based on this sort of old idea, and that is that if there's a lot of federal student aid floating around in the higher education marketplace, colleges have no incentive to lower their prices. Mm-hmm. And so if they cap federal student loans specifically for graduate students, then the hope is colleges and universities all over the country will have no choice but to then lower their prices.
1: I have many follow-up questions.
3: Yeah, so it sounds logical. The question is it actually true?
1: Hello and welcome to Planet Money. I'm Kenny Malone.
3: And I'm Corey Turner.
1: And Corey, I believe you have now called basically anyone who has had a hand in trying to study whether or not this proposal stands a chance to work.
3: That's right.
1: Today on the show, Corey tells us what he's found and tells us the roots of this less money, less tuition problems. Is that what they're calling it?
3: Lower loans, lower prices? I don't know.
1: It might need workshops. Whatever the name of this is, the roots of this particular solution.
4: 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Progressive Commercial Auto Insurance protects the vehicles that work to keep small businesses moving forward, including protection while running errands and other tasks at progressivecommercial.com. This is NPR.
1: So we're going to bring college prices down. That's what we're about to do today?
3: Yeah, I'm excited. College prices, look out. You're going down.
1: Today we have invited NPR's Corey Turner over to our Planet Money house because big things that may affect you, that may affect your kids, your higher ed dreams, they are happening.
3: There's a consensus that there's a problem with the size of federal student loan debt in America. The question is, how do we fix the problem moving forward?
1: Give less money out.
3: Give less money out. That is their proposal. And so
1: May I ask before we address that, is the problem the money is being given out or that the money is needed, that college is so expensive?
3: Why would you ask such a Gordian knot of a question?
1: I see. Okay. For the rest of the episode, we will try to untie that knot to understand what problem the Trump Department of Education is trying to fix specifically, why they think less money is the right approach, and simply, will it all work? But first, something we must address.
3: The administration's plan, I mean, they will affect some loans for undergrads through a program that lets parents borrow for their kids. But really, what we're talking about here, the huge change is not about undergrad. It's all about grad school.
1: And like what? Well, prepare to have your mind blown.
3: So here's the weird thing. So the cost of undergraduate college is not rising.
5: What?
3: The net price of undergraduate four-year programs has been stagnant for roughly 10 years.
5: Why, Corey, then? Whenever I run, like,
3: I know,
5: calculations for how much I'm supposed to save for my very young children for college, it's like, oh, you might need millions of dollars. Why are people telling me that?
3: Well, so there is a chasmic difference between sticker price and net price.
5: Uh-huh. Got it. Sticker net price is what people actually pay.
3: Exactly. Sticker price has been rising steadily for a long time.
5: Okay. Send all your emails to Corey, but college net cost has not risen nearly as much as you may think.
3: Undergraduate college net cost, net, not sticker, net, has not budged much.
5: Corey says schools advertise eye-popping tuition rates, but after financial aid and scholarships, the amount that families actually end up paying for undergrad really has not been changing. That may be different if you're wealthy and you're not getting financial aid, but generally, yeah, grad school is the place where net tuition has really ballooned out of control.
3: That's exactly right. Whenever people like me talk about the $1.7 trillion federal student loan portfolio,
5: yes,
3: a huge chunk of that is actually grad school debt.
5: Wow.
3: It's fewer borrowers than undergraduate borrowers, but the debt itself, so much of it is actually graduate school debt.
5: Well, let's fix that problem then, shall we?
3: Here we go.
5: All right. So the Trump administration's fix for this problem of ballooning grad school tuition, their idea of capping how much students can borrow, it's important to understand that it is just the latest move in what's been a decades-long back and forth over how much to loan students. Caps on how much grad students could borrow from the government were first imposed back in the late 60s. Then in 2006, 20 years ago, the Department of Education swung the other way and started offering unlimited loans, which lasted until this month. And now the Department of Ed is dismantling that unlimited loan program, and we're going back to the caps. These new caps are just shy of $21,000 per year for most kinds of grad programs. For more expensive programs like medicine and law school, there is a higher cap. And this idea that caps on student borrowing could actually bring down the cost of tuition, it's been around for a long time. Corey told me that Linda McMahon's Department of Ed, they did not invent this theory, this idea. Where does the story of this idea begin?
3: It begins on February 18th, 1987.
5: I didn't expect a specific date, I will say. Okay, go on.
3: It was a dark and stormy night.
5: I'm checking.
3: No, actually, I don't know what the weather was on February 18th, 1987, but
5: in what city?
3: New York, because
5: here, let me look at it. I will say, generally drizzly and hazy in New York City on that day. Yes, okay.
3: On that date was published an opinion piece by the New York Times, written by Linda McMahon's equivalent, the education secretary under then President Ronald Reagan. All right.
5: Okay.
3: And this opinion piece,
5: Ronald Reagan's Linda McMahon. Got it.
3: Yes, exactly. William Bennett, Bill Bennett. And okay, the opinion piece, the title says it all. He called it Our Greedy Colleges. All right.
5: Oh, okay. Do we have this op-ed?
3: Yeah, we do.
5: Okay. Let's pull this up and just see.
3: Okay. Quote, many of our colleges are at it again. They have begun to unveil tuition increases that far outstrip the inflation rate. Next year, tuition is expected to rise 6% to 8%. He argued that increases in federal student aid, quote, have enabled colleges and universities blithely to raise their tuitions, confident that federal loan subsidies would help cushion the increase.
5: Okay, we should pause there. So that's the whole argument.
3: Yeah. And in fact, this idea really took hold, and economists dubbed it the Bennett hypothesis.
5: Okay. Now, I will say, this does not sound on its face preposterous to me.
3: No. No, I don't think it does either.
5: Yeah. So where my brain goes immediately is, we cover the Federal Reserve. They are responsible for keeping inflation at around 2%. And when they are worried about prices increasing across the economy, what do? Well, They make it harder to borrow money. And so, I don't know, is the DOE to some degree not sort of running monetary policy for one product, essentially, which is college? And so if they make it harder to borrow money, would that not be the way to fight inflation?
3: Well, Kenny, I will leave the monetary policy to you. But I will say it sounds logical. And I think that's why the Bennett hypothesis persists to this day as a kind of popular idea. The question is it actually true?
5: Right. When the Bennett hypothesis was hypothesized, it was exactly that, an untested assumption.
3: Yeah, there was no real way to test it until 2006, because that's when lawmakers decided to really kind of do the opposite of what Bennett was saying. They decided grad students needed more money, you know, not just for tuition, but for things like rent and food and books, a laptop, while they pursued their degrees. So they enacted the Grad Plus Loan Program, which was the program that allowed unlimited borrowing for tuition plus all that other stuff. And that move, even though it was, again, likely the opposite of what Ben had in mind, it allowed us to test the Bennett hypothesis.
5: Right. It provided exactly the kind of data that you would need to study whether easy access to unprecedented amounts of student loans would indeed result in, how did Bennett put it? Yes, quote, colleges and universities blithely raising tuitions to sop up more and more of the money.
3: Which is why I ended up calling about half a dozen economists and higher education experts.
5: Corey had a simple question for all these experts. Is that theory bunk or not? I mean, what do we know for sure at this point about the Bennett hypothesis?
3: So I pored over these studies by lots of different researchers over the past 20 years about how Grad Plus affected students. And I'm going to start with the study that everybody I talked to told me I needed to start with, that is most often cited by Republicans when they say, no, really, this will work.
5: Okay.
3: So this research was done in Texas, and it was specifically focused on the creation of the Grad Plus program in 2006, where graduate school borrowers suddenly went from having capped loans to essentially being able to borrow as much money to cover tuition and fees as they needed.
5: So what was the effect of that easy federal money? Well, Corey got on Zoom and chatted with one of the authors of that study.
3: His name is Jeff Denning.
6: I'm an economist and a professor at the University of Texas at Austin.
3: So what Denning said was they specifically wanted to look at when borrowers were suddenly able to take out a lot more in loans from the federal government, what effect did that have on colleges' prices in Texas?
6: Did it increase the price that colleges were charging for their graduate programs?
5: It's like the perfect natural experiment if you want to test the Bennett hypothesis.
3: Yeah. It is the perfect natural experiment. So Denning and his colleagues poured through tons of administrative data from graduate programs all over Texas. And they looked at student-level details like enrollment, graduation rates, financial aid. And what they found is really interesting.
6: And the short answer is that we found that the price did go up.
7: Was it like meaningfully up? A little
6: yes.
7: bit up? Like how would you characterize it?
6: Meaningfully up. I would say a meaningful increase in the price.
3: Denning told me that for every additional dollar that students received overall in loans, graduate schools increased their prices by 64 cents.
6: Two-thirds of a dollar, something like that.
3: And Denning and his colleagues say that this is a causal relationship, that their study found because the students could borrow more, many schools were indeed charging more.
5: That's what that study found.
3: Mm-hmm.
5: So just in Texas.
3: Just in Texas.
5: But meaningfully increased prices. Okay. So, great. Bennett hypothesis true. Problem solved.
3: Not so fast, Kenny.
5: Yes, I suspect there's more.
3: So I also reached out to another researcher that lots of folks told me I need to talk to if I'm digging into the Bennett hypothesis. And his name is Robert Kelchin.
8: I'm a professor of higher education at the University of Tennessee, Knoxville.
3: So unlike Denning and his colleagues on the Texas study, Kelchin, rather than studying a state or an area, he focused in specifically on different fields of study.
8: I did research looking at business, medical, and law schools across the country.
3: So what was the impact of limitless borrowing on traditionally pretty expensive graduate school programs, and what he found?
8: I did not find evidence.
3: Quote, I did not find evidence of the Bennett hypothesis, meaning no evidence that there's a direct connection between student loans and tuition prices.
8: There's some evidence in favor, particularly at for-profit colleges.
3: But he says it's based on a kind of cynical understanding of graduate school. Basically, that the Bennett hypothesis is a logical conclusion if you're only looking at certain types of schools.
8: It's a logical conclusion if you think that these graduate programs are massive profit centers. And some programs, fields like business, can be quite profitable. But other fields, for example, medical school, is wildly unprofitable.
3: And Kelchin's point is there are a lot of graduate fields of study that aren't that profitable because they are so expensive for the schools to offer.
8: It can take $1 million of resources to produce one medical degree. So limiting borrowing is not going to reduce that cost.
3: You know, the labs, all of the different services they have to provide to students. And you can imagine the schools are operating on a relatively thin margin.
8: Even if we assume that institutions raised prices when loans became available, it doesn't mean that they have the space to move in the opposite direction.
3: Part of what Kelchin is saying is the reason these programs are expensive for students is they're expensive for the schools. So it's not so easy for them to cut prices. It's not that they're hugely inflated. I mean, some are, but not all of them.
5: Okay, so mixed conclusions on whether and when the Bennett hypothesis is correct, meaning the evidence linking how much people can borrow to how much grad schools charge for tuition depends on lots of things. But Corey also talked to some other researchers about this new Trump administration plan, which restores the idea of loan caps from 20 years ago. And actually, the loans end up being even more limited than before because they don't take 20 years of inflation into account. So we asked Corey, like, how do the people you talked to think this move is going to play out?
3: So I talked to Preston Cooper at the conservative-leaning American Enterprise Institute.
9: So I think, you know, going forward, it's important to remember that the new loan limits are still relatively high and that actually most students are already borrowing within the new loan limits.
3: These new loan caps are probably only going to affect about 30% of grad school borrowers because the vast majority of folks, Cooper says, are right now borrowing within the new loan limits.
5: Oh, that's interesting.
3: Yeah, and his point is that the point of these new loan caps is basically to put downward tuition pressure on some of the most expensive schools out there, including, by the way, some pretty elite name brand schools. One analysis from the Pew Center found that the two schools at the top of this list with the most affected borrowers are NYU and USC.
9: If students don't go to that absurdly priced university and instead choose a more reasonably priced institution for the same basic degree path, that creates a lot of pressure on the high-priced institutions to actually do something to lower their prices.
3: He's put together some fascinating scatter plots that show, say, like a master's in social work and all of the programs in the United States that offer a master's in social work. And you can see he maps where the new loan limits are, and the vast majority of programs fall within the limits. But then there are some quite well-known and respected schools who, for one reason or another, are charging two or three times as much for the same degree that you could get at a public university next door.
5: Huh.
9: So, yes, I don't want to promise that in the first year where everybody's going to slash their costs and, you know, it's going to be great. But I do think that this is going to create, you know, some pressure over time, whether that's through students choosing cheaper institutions or through institutions realizing that they can't just raise the price every year and pass it along to students through the federal loan program. This is going to create some real pressure for cost control in the medium run.
3: So in the next couple of years, the Bennett hypothesis could maybe lower tuition sometimes at some places. The experts I talked to pretty much agreed on that. Mm-hmm. Robert Kelchin at the University of Tennessee, he told me he expects to see at most a small decrease in tuition.
8: Students may become a bit more price sensitive, shop institutions a little bit more.
3: And then Jeff Denning, who was one of the researchers on that Texas study, again, that is most often used by Republicans to justify this move, he told me it's possible we'll see price cuts.
6: It's not out of the realm of possibilities that prices would reduce.
3: And a handful of schools have already said, in response to this new program, they're going to lower their prices because they know students can't borrow as much.
6: There will be less federal aid available. But the question is, how will the private market respond? How will students respond? You know, I don't have a crystal ball. I wish I did.
5: So no one has a true crystal ball as to how much, if at all, these caps will bring down the price of grad school. But Corey, how do we think students will respond to this? Do we know that?
3: So, Kenny, one of the folks I talked to is another friend of the show, friend of my beat.
5: A regular Corey Turner contributor.
3: A regular Corey Turner contributor. Her name is Dominique Baker. She's an associate professor of education and public policy at the University of Delaware. And she mm-hmm. told me that there's really robust evidence around what happens when you cut financial aid for students. And she said one of the things that most often happens is people just stop enrolling.
10: When you cap financial aid, like a student loan, but don't provide some commensurate type of grant or scholarship to help, the number one thing that happens is that students stop going to college. And that is consistent across the research literature.
3: And Baker says, though we're not sure, that's likely going to be true for grad students too. They're either going to leave school or turn to a private lender to try to get a loan. And Robert Kelchin was also telling me students are scrambling right now to figure out how to pay for school this year.
8: Can they find money of their own? Can they go to the private market and find a loan? Universities are trying to figure out how many students are willing to attend if they have to find money from a source other than the federal government.
3: So you've got lower income borrowers. What are they going to do? I mean, you could say, well, they'll go to the private student loan market. But the private student loan market is not what it used to be. And that's because it used to be a key source of borrowing for students. Lots of people leaned on it. But when federal grad loans became unlimited 20 years ago, there was this mass exodus out of private loans into the federal system. So there was little reason for students to take out private loans. And so the private industry shrank. And now it could be way harder to get a private loan if you're a lower income borrower with, you know, let's just say a short credit history or maybe a suboptimal credit history. You might not be able to get a private loan.
5: Well, let me, if I put my sort of ruthless economic theory hat on here, that is what it looks like when demand for a product drops, right? It's fewer people enrolling means fewer people are asking for a college degree, or in this case, a graduate degree. And in theory, is that not the signal that is meant to be sent to these grad programs? You're too expensive. People are not going to enroll.
3: Yeah, I think there's some truth to that, Kenny. And I also think that's not a bad message to send. I think it's reasonable to tell those schools, we're going to make this money harder to come by for borrowers because we don't think you're giving them a good return on their investment.
5: Right.
3: And since they're borrowing taxpayer dollars, you know, the message to these schools is we're done. We're not going to lend unlimited money.
5: I guess the cruel thing about this particular message to send is that you must use people who want a degree as the messenger. Not that I have a better way to send the message.
3: Well, I don't know if this metaphor is apt, but the way my brain keeps thinking of it is as a game of chicken. I mm-hmm. feel like the Trump administration is playing chicken with schools.
5: The game of chicken is the administration saying, get your prices down or else we're not going to use taxpayer-backed loans to send people to your program.
3: Get your prices down or we're going to make it so that you have a hard time filling your enrollment.
5: Mm-hmm.
3: And the trick there is that it's really the borrowers who are the ones having to make those hard choices.
5: Does anybody have a better idea for how to get grad school costs down?
3: No.
5: Yeah.
3: I mean, well, there one proposal I've heard from folks is, like, make the lending program more supple. You know, lend borrowers what is appropriate for their field of study.
5: Okay.
3: And one of the things the department is also doing, which Republicans created in their One Big Beautiful Bill, is they're implementing a brand new what's called a do no harm provision, where all college programs are going to be evaluated on the return on investment to their borrowers. So, like, if a college program, if its graduates don't end up earning more than a high school graduate who didn't go to college,
5: mm-hmm.
3: that college program is going to lose access to federal loans entirely.
5: Entirely?
3: Entirely.
5: So I don't know, did you even call that a cap? Is this just
3: no, I call it a death sentence.
5: Right, right. Well, I suppose some might say that that is a pretty severe incentive to make sure there's a return on your degree.
3: Yeah.
5: All right, Corey Turner, thank you very much.
3: Kenny Malone, I appreciate you asking me on.
5: By the way, there are a bunch of student loan changes taking effect this month. Corey has a big digital story on the NPR website with a choose-your-own-adventure component. So I recommend playing it through multiple times. Choose all of the adventures. Corey is also over on our sibling podcast, The Indicator, talking about all of those changes.
3: I'm Corey Turner.
5: I'm Kenny Malone. Thanks for listening. So, Guy Raz, you are here to tell us what's coming up on How I Built This.
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11: 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She's the founder of the baby food company Happy Family Organics, and more recently, a new baby products company, Healthy Baby. Shazi, it's great to have you back on the show.
12: That's so fun to be here, Guy.
15: So
16: nice
15: you
16: to
15: were,
16: see you.
15: It's great to see you. And you were first on the show back in January of 2020. And as always, to anyone listening, we'll put a link to it in the show notes. It's a great episode. You started Happy Family Organics around 2003 when you realized it was really hard for parents to find good tasting organic baby food. And you became an advocate for improving nutrition and how children are fed in the U.S. And then about a decade after launching the company, you sold it. Mm-hmm. And right around that time, your son was diagnosed with progressive autism. And since we last spoke, I know you've started another company for new parents and their young children. It's called Healthy Baby. Tell us a little bit more about it.
16: Yeah, well, I think along my journey and knowing so much about creating products for babies, I've learned that with autism and developmental health, there's just so much we can do to create a better environment for our growing babies. I think that as we are evolving as a society, we've been putting things into our bodies that weren't originally meant to be there. And so, Healthy Baby is a brand that creates the healthiest, safest, high-performing products for new families. Our diapers are kind of world-class, really high-quality, high-performing, made with no chemicals of harm, which in today's world, there are so many that can actually harm your baby's nervous system.
15: Yeah. I mean, what you're talking about, of course, there is a lot of momentum behind this. I remember when my wife was pregnant with our first child, in 2008, people were just starting to talk about BPA, at that time. Mm. Now it's so mainstream. And I mean, the offerings haven't fully matched the momentum, right? And so I guess that's the sort of the thinking behind Healthy Baby, which is, you can develop a line of products that people can just trust. They don't even have to think about it. They know that all these things are not in there, VOCs and parabens and phthalates and all those,
16: I know it sounds

0: from and a little bit about your business.
1: Hi, I'm Rachel. I'm calling from the greater Philadelphia area. I'm the co-founder and CEO of Sprinkle Bites, and we make the world's first protein sprinkles in a single-serve packet.
0: Wow. Okay. Welcome to the show, Rachel. I love that. Protein is king. Protein has exploded. It's protein water, protein gummies, protein. So protein sprinkles, like sprinkles you put on ice cream.
1: Yep. Like Jimmy's.
0: Like Jimmy's. Right. And Jimmy's. And are they just the chocolate and then the colored ones, like the candy colored ones?
1: Right now we just have chocolate and okay. Blueberry.
0: And blueberry. Okay. Cool. Oh yeah. A lot of questions for you. How did this idea come about? I mean, you can put protein in almost anything, but sprinkles, who knew?
1: Well, my co-founder and I are both full-time working moms, and we only get mm-hmm. about 2 hours a day with our children. And we don't want to spend those 2 hours fighting with them and negotiating with them on what to eat. And we just wanted to be happier with them in the little time that we had. So Nicole came up with this idea around sprinkles because she's Dutch. And in the Netherlands, they eat 30 million pounds of sprinkles a year. And they eat it on toast for breakfast. So we thought, well, why don't we use that as the Trojan horse and sneak in some function and protein and fill them up if they love eating sprinkles so much?
0: So this is something that I think a lot of people in the United States would find really weird. And it's mm-hmm. also in Australia. Mm-hmm. They take bread and they spread it with butter and put sprinkles on it. It's called fairy bread. And I guess in the Netherlands, they put chocolate sprinkles on bread. And mm-hmm. that's breakfast. So that's a thing, right? That's a thing. And that was that was sort of the inspiration behind starting this?
1: Exactly. If we can make sprinkles mainstream here in the States, it has to have a better for you, you know, angle to it.
0: Got it. Okay. Before we dive in further, what is your question for us?
1: Should we consider private labeling to allow a larger retailer or larger brand establish our category of functional sprinkles on shelf and educate the consumers for us, since that can be costly when you're trying to disrupt something and create a new category. And then Sprinkle Bites enters as the premium brand on shelf later on.
0: All right, whether to enter private labeling. All right, I want to bring you on, Shazi. Thoughts, ideas, questions for Rachel?
2: Wow, so much. Do they taste good? I kind of want to try it and see if it works on my daughter. Well, I think your question is a solid one. And I would just remind you that anybody who has a private label brand or any retailer, they're typically, you know, private label is typically, a mass manufactured version of something they know that already sells well. You know, I feel like that's a lot of work to build someone else's potential business that might or might not care or keep it, whereas you're really invested in your sprinkles being the sprinkles.
0: It's early days, but do you have any information about who's buying? Because, you know, oftentimes people start brands and they think, I'm selling this to people like me, right? You're probably thinking, oh, we're going to sell to moms and their kids are going to – is that – do you know if that's who's buying the product?
1: Most of them are moms between the ages 28 and 45 with young kids. The other surprise are bodybuilders and fitness communities, which we did not think would love a packet of 5 grams of protein. We thought they want more than that, right? But the reality is every little bit counts.
0: You're using, I look at your ingredients, you're using monk fruit and erythritol as sweeteners that does not spike insulin. Whole Foods sells it. So I don't think Whole Foods sells things with allulose, but they do sell things with erythritol. And so it has a high sweetness level, tastes good, but it doesn't have the same impact on blood sugar.
1: Correct. We wanted to come out first with our MVP being sugar-free. Diabetes is on the rise. We really wanted kids with diabetes to also enjoy sprinkles.
0: All right. So you're sort of trying to figure out whether it makes sense. I agree with Shazi in general, but disagree also. Because look, there are obvious pros to doing a private label. You're going to get immediate volume.
1: Yep.
0: Right. It's cash. It's money right away. It's predictable. Okay. The downside is, you then introduce your brand after people are buying, you know, the Trader Joe's protein sprinkles, right? Or the, you know, the Target brand. And they're like,

0: Oh, well, this one's cheaper.
1: Well, so it's, I mean, you're right, Guy, in the one sense that if you were able to find a private label contractor that wants a certain amount from you and you don't ever expect to be on shelf next to them, that could be a differentiating strategy. I'm almost thinking, you know, sort of launching it at Safeway, but selling it at Whole Foods and Amazon. I could see that it being two separate brands. I could see that sort of working, but just, to me, it seems like there's so much educating to do. What we ended up doing with our business, and I think why it became much more successful, is that we created an easier version of organic to consume something organic easier. And it made it more convenient. And it was already something somebody wanted, and you weren't trying to change their behavior. So, yeah, I mean, I do think that if you have have someone that can order and create additional cash flow for you, it's probably worth considering it. But then at the same token, I wouldn't take the gas off of the educating.
0: Here's my idea. I got an idea. So, all right. How about instead of thinking about private label, which again, it's tempting because it's cash in hand, but it can really bite you in the butt, you know, in the next year or two or three or five. What about looking at brands that are in protein that you could mix this in with? Like Chobani has a protein yogurt. I mean, it's not easy to work with them because they're huge and you guys are tiny, but who knows? I mean, they might say, hey, you know what? This is interesting. You get 20 grams of protein at Chobani yogurt, but you get a little packet of sprinkles, and that's another 5 grams of protein. Just 25 grams of protein. Bam. That could be interesting. I would really see if you can lean in on that. And the other thing, and this is a totally out there idea, but I don't like to think it's actually out there, too out there. You could call this a protein and fiber sprinkles. You could add chicory root powder to it, and instantly you've got fiber and protein in your yogurt.
1: Our vision is to sneak in the function, have sprinkles be the Trojan horse. So yes, we have fiber added into sprinkles. We have superfoods in the sprinkles. We have
0: Great.
1: different
0: Spinach
1: functionalities.
0: powder or whatever, yeah.
1: It's amazing. Our matcha vanilla coming out soon. Chobani, yeah, it would be so cool. They do co-brand. And that would give us the credibility and trust as well, which is so important. So that's part of our growth strategy.
0: Protein pints. There's a protein brand of ice cream out there, and it's just starting now. Makes perfect sense. It's easy. You can shove a lot of protein in something that's basically cream, milk, and eggs, right? So, Shazi, any last thoughts before we send Rachel off with her marching orders?
2: You know, I'm excited to see you break through, and we'll be looking for it at Thrive.
0: Sprinkle Bites. Rachel Kane, thanks for calling in. Good luck.
1: Thank you.
0: All right, we're going to take a quick break, but we'll be right back with another caller. Stay with us. I'm Guy Raz, and you're listening to The Advice Line right here on How I Built This.
3: Howdy, folks. This is Dave Smith, host of Ozark Highlands Radio. 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And guest host Dr. Brooks Blevins continues his series recounting the history of the ill-fated Ozark Land Jamboree. 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
0: Welcome back to How I Built This. I'm Guy Raz. Today, I'm taking your calls with Shazi Visram, founder of Happy Family Organics and Healthy Baby. So Shazi, let's get back into it and take another call.
1: Fantastic.
6: Hi there. My name is Andrew Graff. I'm calling in today from Laguna Beach, California. I have worked on creating a pleasantly scented soil additive, a product that you can add to your soil, and when you water it, it releases a pleasant scent while also providing nutrients to your plant.
0: Cool. All right. Welcome to the show, Andrew. So explain. These are it's a additive.
6: Right. It comes in a pellet form.
0: Okay.
6: And you apply it to your indoor or outdoor plant.
0: You mix it with the soil, or you just sprinkle it on top?
6: Just sprinkle it on top,
0: okay,
6: on the top of the soil.
0: Right.
6: And when you water it, it breaks down the biopolymer, which is made out of chitosan and sodium alginate, ocean-derived, and releases an essential oil. Currently, I have a lavender and lemon eucalyptus scent.
0: And this is because indoor plants – I'm just trying to think about it. I've got a bunch of indoor plants. Are they – I can't remember them smelling bad. Do they smell bad?
6: Well, it's not about the plant smelling bad, but almost having a natural diffuser in your house instead of having a plug-in or burning a candle. It's kind of a sensory experience that you're interacting with the plant. That's how I first started it. The idea first came to me while fertilizing my plants, and I thought this could definitely smell better. And then I just went down, you know, the Google rabbit hole to see if there was anything like this. And I couldn't find anything. So I reached out to chemists to help me develop this idea. And, you know, I even worked on obtaining a patent, which I got published. And yeah, so I'm in the early stages right now of, you know, testing it with friends and family and in my own garden, my own outdoor space. I work in residential real estate, and I can tell how the interaction of scent with perception of the environment really matters.
0: Yes, this is why when you walk into like a Williams-Sonoma, they sell their scents. You can buy the Williams and Williams-Sonoma scent or the Crate and Barrel scent. It's interesting, and you see this in a lot of stores. Okay, so you're a real estate agent. I love that. And clearly, I can now make the connection because you're showing people houses, and you're like, and you know there's all these sensory things, and they're in the house, and they're always staged, but then you've got the scent.
6: Right.
0: So, okay, before we dive in further, what's your question for us?
6: So I'm at this early stage where I've worked on with a chemist developing the product. I've worked with a lawyer on obtaining the patent, with the manufacturer making my first batch, and also soil testing as well. All of this is, proving to be costly. And I haven't quite, I have some sales, I bring it to, as a host gift, and people end up buying it from me, but it's a very limited amount of sales. And it feels like a new category. So I'm trying to figure out if I should work on courting investors or if I should try to prove traction with retail or direct to consumer.
0: Got it. Okay. Shazi, I want to bring you in. You've been in this position before where, you've got a new product and you bring investors. What do you do? Thoughts or questions for Andrew before we dive into his question?
1: It's fascinating to think of olfactory and plants and creating a deeper connection with nature. So I love that. If you're like really in this and you believe and it's your 100% thing, then you have to raise money from investors and you kind of go big or go home, is my feeling.
6: Okay.
1: I don't think you start this one on a bootstrappy, small way, because ultimately you want like Home Depot and you want to be an option at every store that sells gardening supplies, and you want to start in Terrain. And I can just see, I can see it becoming a craze and a phase. And now that you have the patent and the ability to produce it, I would, I'd find a way to test and get it to the place where it's a product that people are going to love and want. So, I don't know, that's my perspective, is that if you want to go big with it, build a brand around it.
0: Yes.
1: And really launch it.
0: Yeah. Andrew, how much have you put in so far to this project?
6: I've put about 30,000 of my own capital into the product so far.
0: And I see on your website, it is for sale now. You can buy it through your website,
6: correct,
0: right?
6: Okay. Yeah.
0: So, but you haven't really officially launched. Is that the thing or what?
6: That's right. I really wanted to prove it worked. I wanted to test it with my friends and family. I sent it off to a soil analytic lab just to make sure that it wasn't going to kill your plant.
0: Yeah.
6: And it's helping them. And, we're going to get more concrete scientific data on that soon. But I guess I kind of had some imposter syndrome, and I didn't want to launch because I don't come from this background, a biology background, or I'm not a horticulturist. So I've been kind of nervous about launching this into the public because I just wanted more concrete data behind me before, because I don't feel like I have authority right now on the matter of soil health.
0: Yeah, no, that's interesting. I mean, I think it's worth having somebody who, and clearly I know you worked with somebody who does have that expertise, maybe having somebody talk about how it can actually improve your plants. I think you're way too early to raise money. I mean, unless people want to give you money, right? I just think it's too early. You have to, especially if you want money on your own terms and you want to, you know, maintain as much equity as possible. You've got to really launch it with what you can, and you want to track reorder rates. You mm-hmm. want to see customers posting about it. You want to see meaningful repeat demand.
6: Right.
0: And so we see a huge opportunity here, but I think you do need some data before you can actually get money on
6: right.
0: your terms.
2: It is an opportunity to test and learn your messaging, and you'll improve and develop the brand if you're open to testing and learning.
6: Right.
2: And I think there is a really large population of people, especially just the folks who like love EWG, for instance, in Environmental Working Group. If you had the first EWG verified soil additive, that could be like a unique angle, because you're also saying, hey, you don't need to buy the candle. There's no plastic. There's no petroleum. There's no
6: right.
2: so many other things that go into the production of mm-hmm. the plug-in or whatever the case might be. It's a mm-hmm. cleaner alternative. And also to have a fragrance garden is really hard. I've tried, you know, jasmine and all the things to plant, and sometimes I'm lucky, but it'd be nice to have a consistently like beautiful fragrant garden.
6: Mm-hmm. You know, my friends have been using this, and whenever I walk into their house, this whiff of the lemon eucalyptus comes through, and I just smile, you know, and it's not overwhelming, because I do know that people have, you know, sensitivities. So it's just kind of a pleasant scent that fills the space.
0: Yeah, it's really an interesting idea, and I think you've got something here, but you got to test and learn, Andrew.
2: Mm-hmm. Test and learn, and then call Martha Stewart.
0: Yeah, exactly. Yeah. Plantamica is the brand. Andrew, good luck. Thanks for calling in, man.
6: Thank you, guys.
0: Yeah, cheers. Shazi, looking back, I mean, you are now in your second startup, and looking back on your time building Happy Family, what do you wish you had known back then? What do you know now that you didn't know when you were first starting out that actually is helpful for you?
2: I think there's a certain sense of earned confidence.
0: Yeah.
2: But I'm not sure that you can know it without earning it. And I also think that every venture is a new venture, and it's scary when someone expects you to put lightning in a bottle twice. That pressure is still there. You know, it's Happy with such a huge, meaningful, and like momentous success story, and it's difficult to recreate. But of course, I'm committed. But it's I think too, just enjoying where you are in the moment without considering every single outcome actually allows you to enjoy the process. I mean, I'm sure everybody who comes on the show is like, I really miss that time.
0: Yeah.
2: I miss that time when we were broke. I miss that time when we couldn't pay payroll. I miss
0: right.
2: the feeling of being so like low and then leveraging your own human creativity to find a way out and win is a really fun thing to do. And I think it's not earned confidence, but it's like a belief in myself that whatever it is, I'm going to figure it out.
0: Yeah.
2: If I care, I'll figure it out.
0: That's Shazi Visram, founder of Happy Family Organics and Healthy Baby. Shazi, thanks so much.
2: It was so fun to be here.
0: Hey, thanks so much for listening to the show this week. 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I'm Guy Raz, and you've been listening to How I Built This.
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4: 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It's 12 o'clock. Throughline is next.

Hello and welcome to another new edition of the International Americana. My name's Michael Park, and this week I hope for everyone in the Northern Hemisphere, summer is now well and truly on your mind. Hot days are here, ice creams beckon, sunglasses are indispensable, and sunscreen if you're as fair-skinned as I am. So as lots of musicians take a break from releasing new records, it's time to celebrate summer with over a dozen songs that mention it, starting with this upbeat number by English band The Often Heard.

be often heard from England in their latest song, Cool Summer Rain, not something you get in Scotland, as far as I can remember. There it's just called rain. But here in America, cool is what it can sometimes be on ridiculously hot days, due to get as hot can be in August. So some way to go yet, allowing a little time to enjoy the summer before it becomes like Mars. And while it is a bit hotter in England than in Scotland, it doesn't often, see what I did there, get as hot as it does here in America, so I've heard. And the often heard are here in America right now, doing some dates this month, the details of which you can find on their website, theoftenheard.com, which means I should tell you that heard is spelled H-E-R-D, so any gag about hearing doesn't actually work. But one about cows would, and the band are playing two gigs in Michigan, one of the top 10 dairy producing states here in America, so they have loads of herds. Saved myself just in time, and torturously perhaps. So let's move on, and let me welcome you once again to this week's summer edition of the International Americana Music Show. I'm Michael Park, as I mentioned before I had made any bad puns, and when I did mention the theme of this week's edition, summer, although this is still a journey of musical discovery, as this next artist comes from Norway and is one that you may never have heard before. Her name is Birri.

Back-to-back singers from countries that not many people would think of going to on their summer holidays, perhaps. Norway and Sweden, as that is where Julia Logan is from, and that was her song Cul-de-sac Summer from her most recent album Far Away Nearby. But while it came out a couple of years ago, I believe Julia does have a new one due out in the fall, which she recorded in LA, where I think it's always summer, isn't it? Now, it was Norwegian singer Biri before Julia, and I played Summer Song by her from her debut album 10 Years. No Summer Song or any Elemental one on her sophomore album from 2024, but maybe on her new one, which I read the other day, she is busy recording in the Norwegian summer. Now, I talked about Scotland earlier, where anything above 60 degrees is summer-like weather. So here are a couple of Scottish artists, starting with the band Anton and the Colds and their reflective summer song.

A Scottish singer who clearly loved the heat of a good summer as he moved to Australia in the 1990s, but sadly passed away 10 years ago this year. Carl Brodie, beloved by fans and fellow musicians who together raised a ton of money to help him after he was diagnosed with cancer. He made some sensational albums in his lifetime, and the track that I played there, Hold Me in the Summertime, is on what he called his mini-album, One Constellation. Before him, Anton and the Colt singing The Summer That Could Never Be Undone from their No End of the Line album, the only album that they have released to date, and which may turn out to be the only album that they ever release, as I'm not sure that the band is still going. I couldn't find any recent information about them online, but I did see that Anton himself has released some solo stuff over the past couple of years, so I need to take a listen to that this summer. Okay, here is an English singer who I've been a fan of for many years, but who hasn't released any new songs for many years. But this is one of my favourite songs of hers from many years ago. Summer on the L by Lisa Redford.

another artist like Lisa Redford, who hasn't released any new music for many years, Tim Moxham from Canada. His last album came out in 2019, and his last social media posts were in 2020. But if you loved his voice there and that song, then you will find others equally as good on the album called Soft Summer, the name of that song, and on the one album that he made after it, Marlborough Hall. I reached out to the publicist who worked with Tim on that album, and she told me in an email that she hadn't heard from him in ages. So if anyone out there has, then do let me know. Perhaps he is devoting all of his time now to carpentry, which he was pursuing professionally when he was also writing songs. Now, Lisa Redford told me in an email recently that while she also last released a record in 2019, she does have some new songs ready to be recorded. So I am delighted to have had the chance to play her song Summer on the L, and to perhaps have her on the show again in the not too distant future. Okay, still to come today, half a dozen other songs, a couple of which are about summer dresses, and then a final one. Well, I think it's a classic. And don't forget, if you can't stay tuned, or if you want to listen to this edition again, maybe on an even sunnier summer's day, then you can stream this edition via mixcloud.com or via the show's website, tiams.org, where you can also find a copy of the playlist if you don't quite believe that there are so many songs with the word summer in their titles. You're listening to the International Americana Music Show. My name's Michael Park. So back to the music, and as I got the first part of the programme started today with some summer rain, I thought I would get the second part started with some summer sun.

can't believe it was 10 years ago now that I came across that English duo, Ruin Brothers. And then it was a couple of years later, in 2018, that they released their debut album, All My Shades of Blue, on which you'll find that song, Summer Sun. The duo, who are brothers Rupert and Henry Stansel, the Ruin comes from them playing the letters in their first names, were recently doing some gigs here in America before the summer got started, and they are now based here in America. I'm guessing that they are spending this summer working on writing new songs, as it was only last year that their latest album came out, called Woo, which is a title which I guess you can say for as short, a woo, or as long, a woo, as you like. Okay, to Germany now, and back from Summer Sun to Summer Rave.

Styles' 2021 album, Down Home. And before it, just Summer Rain by German Americana band Rodeo FM. And that song is on their entirely mellow and very melodic album, The Upgrade of Truth. But mellow is not a word that you can use to describe either of these next two songs. They could easily have you up and dancing if it's not too hot. First up, Australian Tracy Bunn's story of a seasonally dressed thief.

haven't counted, but I think if I look through all of the songs in my collection with the word summer in their title, then I would find that it was a pretty even split between those which also included sun or rain. I'm not sure if that's because rain as a metaphor still works no matter how warm the weather is, or because rain in the summer is a nice contrast to the excessive heat. Although, if you listen to the lyrics of that song by Canadian Kyle McCurney, sweet summer rain brings no relief to him at all from his memory of a past summer. You can find that on

I know I am far from being the only person who has been hoping that a new record by the Coal Creek Boys was on the horizon. That was the Coal Creek Boys from Canada, who I first played on the programme probably in 2015 when their album Out West came out. But the track that you just heard was not a new song of theirs. In fact, it predates their Out West album by a couple of years, as it's on their 2013 record, Rosetown. But I can tell you that after a nearly 10-year break, and under the guidance of founding member and lead singer John Paul Smith, the band are going to be releasing a new album this year and a new one next year as well. Doubly good news. I love John Paul Smith's voice, and his songs always get right to it, whether they are connected to a season or a dress or not. Before that, singing a song called A Summer Dress of Green, it was Tracy Bunn from Australia, and that song is on her album from last year, Another Broken Juliet. So those up-tempo numbers lead us to, I guess you would call it a mid-tempo song to end the programme with today, but one which I always listen to at some point during this season, most often on a road trip when the AC doesn't have to work that hard, so early in the morning, or as I drive to see a sunset somewhere of an evening. This track originally came out in 1971, but boy has it stood the test of time. And as it fades equally as well as the summer sun, I thought I would let it play us out today and bid you farewell right here, telling you that this has been the International Americana Music Show and that I'm Michael Park. And thank you for tuning in, and hope that you have a great week, and leave you in the company of Gordon Lightfoot, who's celebrating the summer side of life. Safe travels, everyone.

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1: Howdy, folks. This is Dave Smith, host of Ozark Highlands Radio. Welcome to our show. This week, another special road trip episode featuring world-renowned dobro and guitar duo Rob Ikes and Trey Hensley, recorded live at the 2024 Walnut Valley Festival in Winfield, Kansas. Our producer Jeff Glover offers an archival recording of Ozark originals Bobby Glendy and Ruth Haney, and guest host Dr. Brooks Blevins continues his series recounting the history of the ill-fated Ozark Land Jamboree. That's this week on Ozark Highlands Radio. Take a 15-time IBMA Dobro Player of the Year and a Tennessee-born guitar prodigy who made his Grand Ole Opry debut at the age of 11, and you have Rob Ikes and Trey Hensley, a powerhouse acoustic duo that has electrified the acoustic music scene. We caught up with them last September at the Walnut Valley Festival in Winfield, Kansas.

Oh, thank you so much, folks. Great to be back here in Winfield. We were here last year for the first time and had a total blast, and it's just great to be back. How are y'all doing out there? You looking good? Thanks for hanging with us in the heat. We really appreciate that. But great to be here at Winfield. This is hallowed ground for any musician in this kind of music, so great to be back. Trey and I, our latest album is called Living in a Song. And as that title says, that was kind of the goal with this project. We wanted to write all or most all the songs on there, which we did. And we're going to do you a few songs for that album right now. This first one is probably one of my favorites, written by Trey and a friend of his from East Tennessee. You know, everybody's moving to Nashville. Everybody wants to do the big star thing. And this song tells stories of somebody who tried to do that. Things didn't go quite as planned, but it tells a great story. It's called The Back Streets Off of Broadway.

to his name. Well, he could sing like Elvis. He could hardly wait. He could almost taste the fortune and fame.

And let me go ahead and introduce this guy. He made his debut on the Grand Ole Opry stage when he was just 11 years old. How cool is that? And what happened was Trey had just been playing guitar for a few months, and Marty Stewart heard him. And Marty was so impressed that he invited Trey to come down to the Opry a few weeks later. And so Trey and his entire hometown went to the Opry that night. And then Marty surprised Trey by bringing Earl Scruggs out on stage. So pretty cool entrance into showbiz. Since that time, he's worked with a lot of great artists, including Taj Mahal, the Nitty Gritty Dirt Band, J.D. Crow, Steve Warner. He's played the White House a couple times. And just a few months ago in Raleigh, North

thank you so much. This next song we're going to do, we recorded this a few months ago, and we were invited to take part of an album called A Tribute to the Judds. And it was kind of recorded in memory of Naomi. And there's a lot of great artists on there, including Dolly Parton and Lainey Wilson and Jelly Roll, Blake Shelton. And they asked us to do this song, which was the first song that the Judds ever sang to their producer. And it's a beautiful song. We always like to do it in the tractor parts of the world. This is called the John Deere Tractor.

right. Well, thank y'all very much. Hope you're having a good time so far tonight. We're thrilled to be here at Winfield to reiterate what Rob said. This is one of the coolest festivals ever. Last year was my first year at Winfield, so really thrilled to be back. You heard it earlier, but let me introduce this guy. If you didn't know this, he is the 15-time IBMA Dobro Player of the Year. And that makes him the most awarded musician in IBMA history, which is very cool. He has played with everybody that you could possibly think of, from people like Merle Haggard and Earl Scruggs and Doc Watson and Tony Rice and David Lee Roth. And he started a band with a group of guys called Blue Highway, one of the greatest bluegrass bands ever. He is originally from San Francisco, California, but he's made his home in Nashville, Tennessee for many years. One of the greatest musicians ever. Y'all give it up for Rob Ikes on the Dobro.

0: One instrumental and three songs from this week's featured duo, Rob Ikes and Trey Hensley. They started that set with a hot instrumental tune, following it with a Lawrence Hammond song from 1980, John Deere Tractor, and a couple of Merle Haggard songs, Kern River and Mama Tried. Let's take another short break. When we come back, we'll hear part three of Dr. Brooks Blevins' story of the ill-fated Ozark Land Jamboree. 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
2: It's currently 87 degrees here in the metro, and tonight is clear, low around 66. Tomorrow sunny with a high near 90, and tomorrow night clear with a low around 67. 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
0: Back to Ozark Highlands Radio. Author, historian, and folklorist Dr. Brooks Blevins has collected stories of the Ozarks all his life. Here he tells the tale of the Ozark Land Jamboree.
3: If you've ever heard of an obscure country music show called the Ozark Land Jamboree, and you'd heard it before listening to the previous parts of this story, my hat's off to you. You and I could have a good face-off in Ozark's trivia. Until that time, though, we're going to head back in the hills to wrap up our three-part series on this little slice of regional music history. When last we visited the scene, our old friend Al Ganaway had come to a new Arkansas retirement community called Horseshoe Bend to film Ozark Land Jamboree and promote Horseshoe Bend's new Western town set for Hollywood TV production. The latter didn't happen, but he had enough contacts in the worlds of country music and syndicated TV to make a go of the show, despite the middle-of-nowhere place he found himself in. Unlike his previous syndicated hit shows built on the films he'd made of Grand Ole Opry artists in the 1950s, Ganaway's new show didn't pack star punch. He convinced a couple of old friends and country legends, Webb Pierce and Marty Robbins, to make guest appearances on the show. But for the most part, the singing and playing was done by a stable of lesser-known Nashville artists and a few regional acts from Arkansas and Missouri. Nashville folks included veterans with a few records under their belts like Earl Richards, Chuck Slaughter, Jerry Tuttle, and the husband and wife duo of Bill Wilburn and Kathy Morrison. There were also up-and-coming singers like Diane Jordan, Brenda Kay, and Rita Fay. Another, Lois Johnson, would record several hit duets with Hank Williams Jr. in the early 70s. They were all fine singers and musicians. They just didn't have the star power of those cats from the 50s, like Ernest Tubb, Grandpa Jones, and June Carter. Local and regional performers included a brother and sister act, 8-year-old Andy Vargo and his 12-year-old sister Donna Vargo, whose family owned and operated a trout farm near Yellville, Arkansas. The Vargos took the stage as Honest Abe and Cousin Betsy. Media covering the show fixated on little Andy, whose mandolin strumming, natural stage presence, and cowboy getup amped up the cuteness factor to 11. A bluegrass outfit from southwestern Missouri called the Mountain Dewers made a few appearances on the show after winning a talent contest. A trio based in Little Rock called the General Store performed a mix of country and pop tunes. Cherie Turney, who worked for Governor Winthrop Rockefeller at the time, and Texas native Pat McCaslin handled most of the vocals. General Star guitarist Wayland Holyfield went on to the most notable career of any performer on the Ozark Land Jamboree, but he did it behind the scenes. Holyfield moved to Nashville in the early 70s and became one of Music City's most successful and acclaimed songwriters. A Grammy nominee, Holyfield had songs recorded by dozens of country stars, from George Strait to Reba McEntire. Especially known for writing hit songs for Don Williams, he was the 1983 Country Songwriter of the Year and was later inducted into the Nashville Songwriters Hall of Fame. The filming for Ozark Land Jamboree was done in the barely finished Music Mountain Theater in Horseshoe Bend in the summer of '69. The one hotel in town was so new and unfinished that most of the rooms didn't yet have a TV. Diane Jordan, whom Gannaway flew in from Nashville for 4 days of filming, remembers the performers gathering in the one room with a TV to watch Neil Armstrong walk on the moon. Only a tiny fragment of the moon landing's audience would ever see the Ozark Land Jamboree. The show's production values were pretty typical for syndicated country shows of the era, but Al Gannaway faced an uphill battle getting a syndication deal for a star-starved country TV show at the very same moment that Hee-Haw, the Glenn Campbell Good Time Hour, and the Johnny Cash Show all hit the airwaves. The Ozark Land Jamboree did in fact air on a handful of TV stations scattered from Texas to Illinois. I have no idea how many episodes were produced, but the show ran in syndication throughout the year 1970 before disappearing for good in January of 1971. By then, Al Gannaway was long gone. Country music promoter Gene Williams from Johnny Cash's hometown of Dyess, Arkansas, soon arrived in Horseshoe Bend to take over the Music Mountain Theater and the little unfinished Wild West theme park that Gannaway left behind. Williams used his own Nashville connections to bring to the retirement village a steady stream of country entertainers throughout the 70s, including Porter Wagoner and Dolly Parton. And it was the late Gene Williams, once an employee of Al Gannaway, who donated the copies of the Ozark Land Jamboree to Nashville's Country Music Hall of Fame and Museum, preserving and commemorating a forgotten chapter of Ozark's musical history. We'll close out our story on the Ozark Land Jamboree the way Al Gannaway closed one of the surviving episodes, with the Melody Boys Quartet singing When We All Get Together with the Lord. This episode is housed at the Country Music Hall of Fame and Museum.
4: 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Come on, fellas.

0: everybody else next week. So goodbye now from Ozark Land Jamboree.
1: Thanks, Brooks. We just got time to sneak in one more great song from Rob Ikes and Trey Hensley. Here's their cover of a classic Grateful Dead song, Friend of the Devil.
2: Oh, thank you so much, folks. A little Merle Haggard never hurts a thing, does it? We got time for one more song to set. Do we have any Grateful Dead fans out there in Kansas? Oh, my gosh, a whole bunch. Okay. Well, this last one's especially for y'all. This is one of theirs that we put on our second album. And one more time, give it up for Trey Hensley on the guitar and lead vocals.
3: Thank y'all very much. Keep it going for Rob Ikes on the dobro.
2: All right, here we go with Friend of the Devil.

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1: The Grateful Dead's 1970 song, Friend of the Devil, played by Rob Ikes and Trey Hensley at the Walnut Valley Festival in Winfield, Kansas. 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Bye, everybody.
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17: When you think about Nigeria being the biggest country in Africa, you know, almost 200 million people living through at least one genocide in the Biafra War. The fact that you have a functioning country and a city like Lagos, which is always on the verge of chaos, yet never actually falls into chaos, in some ways is miraculous. And it's not thanks to anyone else but the Nigerian people, that's for sure.
16: That's hip-deep historian Mark Levine. Hello, I'm Josh Collinet. Today, a special edition of Afropop Worldwide from PRX. Hip Deep in Nigeria, Lagos Roots. Mark Levine accompanied us on our visit to Lagos, but on this program, we're mostly going to hear from Lagos-based musicians, pioneers in Nigerian roots music styles, juju, apala, and especially Fuji.
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18: Fuji music, I will say Fuji music comes out of what we call apala music. People always say that the creator of Fuji is Dr. Sikiru Ayinbaista, who next to him is Alhaji Kollinti Ayinla. And Fuji music is just like a traditional music. You can learn out of it, that you can lecture yourself without taking any lecturer. This man is singing sense. We have to sing about one or two things that people learn out of it, not just only dance. But talk of hip-hop today, it's just only dance. And that is why Fuji music can never wipe away. It will still remain.
20: At first, it has Islamic undertone because they use Fuji of then to celebrate people during the Muslim fasting period, call to pray, call to fast.
18: Fuji music originated from this local kind of music they call etiyeri. Etiyeri is
20: out of the songs they sing for the Igbo masquerades. So right from that, they derived another kind of song called Wey. They use it to wake people up during the fasting period. You see them moving around with drums and everything. So right from there, that Wey now generated to become Fuji music.
16: Three Fuji stars, Obesere, K1 The Ultimate, and Said Oshupa. We should note that when Obesere says hip-hop is only dance music, he's not talking about American hip-hop, but rather the new sound of Lagos. Niger pop, Afrobeats, or as many in Lagos call it, hip-hop. But that's a story for another program. Today, we're going to concentrate on Fuji music, because it's a style we've not heard much on this program. And it reveals so much about Nigeria, past and present. So let's start in the past. Said Oshupa mentioned the Yoruba Egungun masquerade. We're talking pre-colonial, pre-Islamic, probably the oldest known forerunner of Fuji.
20: Egungun, they do like a kind of entertainment. They use whips. Just flogging people, you understand, like, because they sing about what is happening secretly. They use it as a form of preaching morals. They caution people. If they see you doing something that is against the society secretly, they start singing that, I saw someone yesterday sneaking, doing this. You should not do this. This is wrong. They will sing it, entertaining people. At the same time, they are using it to preach morals, cautioning people to abstain from doing wrong things.
16: Preaching morals and celebration. That duality is still central to Fuji's appeal. Here's K1 The Ultimate, formerly known as Kwamu One, and before that, King Wasiu Ayinde Marshall.
20: It's merely something being played by the universe. It's the music of our forefathers. The word Fuji, F-U-G-I, means fun. Something that has the last word, a question mark. What is your fun like? What's a Fuji like? Fuji means fun.
0: Fuji was tagged that name by Alhaji Dr. Sikiwa and the Vice that when he went to Japan. He just saw the signpost, they wrote Fuji. His intention was just to tell people Fuji is all about Faji, about entertainment. Faji, Fuja. Enjoyment, entertainment, that is the meaning of Faji and Fuja in Yoruba. He was thinking of how to abbreviate it. He doesn't want to say Faji and he doesn't want to say Fuja. So until when he saw that signpost in Japan, they wrote Fuji. That's when he changed it to Fuji music.
5: Fuji music was always there, but you can only appreciate it if you speak Yoruba or if you are really open-minded enough to say, okay, I don't understand the language, but I love the beats.
16: That's Adebantu, leader of the band Bantu and presenter of the Afropolitan Vibes Showcase in Lagos.

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1: Fuji comes out from Akpala music. Who have been singing Akpala, though most of them have died now, like Alhaji Haruna Ishola, Alhaji Tatalu Alamu, Alhaji Ayinla Omowura.
2: Ayinla Omo Baura ni Bokmole, Atera Moshani, Ebi Ki Bakun Gajo Aleo.
1: But Fuji is just like something that we modernize from that Akpala.
0: Obesere is linking Fuji to the Yoruba praise music called Apala, performed here by the late Ayinla Omowura. Apala arose in the 1940s, and like Fuji, it has roots in Islamic practices. Okay, two new words to learn now. Ajisari and Ajiwere. Here's K1 The Ultimate.
3: Ajisari, that is call people to get up to fast. Sari is when they wake people up to observe the fasting preparation in the early morning. Ajiwere means the group of musicians doing that. They think about happenings in the society. They use it to educate people, to advance the life of a common man, and not just entertaining alone. When you have Ajisari, they take you to the memory lane of your forefathers. They tell you stories of your area. They go into history, they go to the archive, they call your lineage. When I was young, my father died my first year in secondary school, and he is married to a woman that is not educated. My father was an educated person. He knows the value of education, and I lost him. You can imagine there's a problem for me. That's how I dropped out of school. My mother wanted me to come join her in her business. If my father had not died, I would still play music, I would still be great, but I would have a university degree. I know that for sure.
0: As it was, K1 learned from his mother. He calls her his backbone, and she's still around, 99 years old. She was trained in a local style called Waka.
4: Salawatu abeni ope yemi bi omi
5: eba mi dupe Olorun
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3: waka mainly was women. Yes, women does waka. You hardly see male that does waka. You see that you do Apala or Sakara or Fuji.
0: In Lagos, we met the woman who carries the torch for waka these days.
6: My name is Queen Salawat Ibiwumi Abeni. On a waka funky modernizers. Waka is music all over the world. I'm not the waka creator. I met old ones in the waka music industry. Everybody that sings music today in Nigeria, whether Fuji, Juju, Sakara, Akpala, High Life, Hip Hop in Nigeria, they are all singing waka, because waka is music.
0: That's a pretty broad definition. Lagos singer and band leader Beautiful Nubia makes a distinction between waka and Fuji.
7: Waka was a bit slower, and because it was women who were doing it, there was more melody there. A lot of the Fuji was heavy on rhythm. This was, there was more melody here. A lot of hand drums, shakers, and just the voices, beautiful voices.
0: We'll come back to Queen Salawa and her funky modernizers. As a child, with his mother's waka training, K1 began to participate in local competitions organized by groups like the Ramblers Association.
3: The competition becomes a very serious thing. They test your IQ. You are very knowledgeable of things around you. You are conversant with the history of our culture, our people. This is where they discover people like us. I started performing when I was 7 years old. By the time I was 15 years old, I've clinched all the trophy from the junior category to the intermediate and the senior. And when you get to the senior category, if you like, you want to remain there, or you like, you want to take up music as a profession. So I go pro. I turned pro when I was 15.

0: Fuji Pioneers barrister and Collington also began this wave, singing Ajisari and Ajiwere and entering competitions until they turned pro. So did Saido Shupa. His parents split up when he was a child, and like K1, he lived with his mother, who trained him as a singer.
1: I was born in the ghetto, I was brought up in the ghetto, I was trained in the ghetto. So there's this man in our area, then he used to organize a competition. He would tell you that you must sing a new kind of lyrics that they've never had before. So they now bring the judges, like this one will know about Yusuf Alatunji, this one will know about Esaka, all of them. If you are singing, they will be listening. If you sing any part of those people's lyric, you're out of the competition. I always come up as a winner for 10 years.
0: By the time of these competitions, Fuji was no longer directly linked with Islam. Here's beautiful Nubia.
2: When the younger guys came in and started adding innovations, they weren't singing about Islam anymore. And then it changed and it became a bit faster at some point. It turned trans from across the country. And it used to also be the music of the poor. The more elitist Yorubas would listen to foreign music or juju music or high life, and the poor people listened to Fuji.
0: Once he turned pro, K1 worked with one of the founding fathers of Fuji, Sikiru Ayinde Barrister. K1 would sit by the maestro's side and write down the songs as they were composed.
3: If you look at his production of Fuji Garbage, he tagged it Fuji Garbage. And it's a street con word. He was trying to make a statement, was making an expression.
0: Well, a street con word like saying bad when you mean good.
3: Yeah, when they say bad, when they mean good. You got it.
0: From the start, K1 saw himself as the voice of the young, poor, and disadvantaged.
3: I named my band then Fuji Revolution because they never gave the younger ones opportunity to even have a say. But because I came in so young and I was doing so well, and my background, like I said, prepared me for that great task ahead of me. I was close to barrister too. You can imagine putting all that together to other young folks. They see that great thing in me to serve as a role model.

0: that grounding in youth and revolution has stayed with Kewa, and he's not afraid to criticize the powerful in Nigeria.
1: I derived my followership from students. We grouped together. I performed at various universities, College of Education, Polytechnics, and the youth on the streets, those that don't even go to school. They see you as their spokesperson because we say it straight as it is. We tell them what is not right. We tell them that thing that one said is lying, you know, is not true. And they believe us.
0: Kewan has taken heat for speaking out, especially in the 80s during General Sani Abacha's brutal military regime.
1: Very many arrests, very many destabilization of performances. Yeah, they come to your venue, they destabilize, they don't want you people to group. So when you have a particular performance spot, they're coming in there and close it down. You know many things they did to Fela. What they did to Fela, they did to us too. Orowani Nigeria, Nekwantonje democracy, government of the people, made by the people and for the people, Naija. Can we ever witness true democracy in our life? We ask questions. We pass the message to people. People listen.
2: Fuji music is a combination of local percussions with international. Gudu gudu omele gonga pelu bata. Iya lu sakara pelu instrumental. Fuji music ife orinle utobi.
0: I tell you, Said Oshupa sang a lot during our interview. He too passes messages in his songs, even political messages.
2: Nigeria go better, it go better, lemun so it go better, it go better, odunke lo logoji, it go better, tati go menira wa, it go better, jodogaron waduni, it go better, odun wolo majeno. Nigeria will be okay, Nigeria will be okay. You keep saying Nigeria is going to be okay. Is it going to be okay in 1,000 years? When is it going to be okay? There's no political leader that has a good intention. There are people that decide the government of this nation. So if they know you do something that you think is good for the people, they don't want it. They want you to do what is good for them.
0: We caught one of Oshupa's live shows in Lagos. Over 20 musicians on stage, and the crowd loved it.

0: Wakala.
1: As I want to be musician,
0: Kali Kali.
1: I want to become a star.
0: Wafariga.
1: See me today. I want not today. See me today. I'm a bigger boy today. See me today. I can buy Lamborghini. I've heard I'll see lucky. No many babe. I can trip out from Zanzibar down to Miami.
2: Saïd Oshoupa, live Fuji Music in Lagos. Well, notice that Oshoupa has saxophone and guitar in his band. It's no longer just percussion and vocal. Actually, that's been true in Fuji Music for a long time, ever since it overtook Juju in the 1980s. Here's K1.
3: As time goes on, modernization comes. We take Fuji Music out of the Islamic undertone and bring it to the limelight. And we have present-day Fuji music that is full of all instrumentation, percussion, becomes world music. Fuji music has been showcased at the Walmart Music Festival, WOMEX. We've taken Fuji around the globe.
2: Now, not everyone approves of the changes in the Fuji sound. Here's Kunlete Joshu, a producer, record store owner, and longtime observer of Nigerian music.
4: Fuji has lost a lot of its substance. Oh, totally. Fuji then, late 70s, 80s, even Kwam, when he was playing Talazo, it was very creative rhythms, all kinds of funky rhythms. There was an innocence to what he was doing. He wasn't copying his master. He had his own style, and he had his own crowd, and his crowd is still with him. But now, they're bringing in all kinds of instrumentation. That's not Fuji. You have to understand that the percussionists, the talking drummers, the sakara drummers, they're all from families. The guitar players are just there. They're not fitting in. They're not trained. They are just trying to play into rhythms. There's no arrangement. Original Fuji, there's an arrangement. They understand the lines.
2: Well, to each his own. Obesere is part of a younger Fuji generation and is known for what they call in Yoruba, Asakasha.
5: Hello, Miss Olusi, anybody?
6: Omara Pala,
5: Haji Obesere,
6: Rapala.
7: Asakasha means a slang. Slang. You understand what I mean by slang? You know, sometimes you may like to talk to someone with a slang that you may not like someone that close to the person to understand what you want to say. You can just say it by slang, so the person will understand what you mean. It is Asakasha mean. When I say, oh, one kolanta, so ibodobo, it means you cannot say what you are selling is not what you are eating. Let's say you are a burger seller now, because I know that's what you can understand. Let's say you are a burger seller now. You can't say as you are selling burger, it's not what you eat. So it's just a Yoruba proverb. You can't ever say what you are selling is not what you are eating.
2: Obesere is something of a provocateur, known for singing lewd songs. But he says they are not unique to Fuji.
7: Here in Nigeria, even our father, King Soneade, listen to all his music, you hear one out of it that is singing lewd song. Even Obe Commander that has been saying spiritual today, even Dr. Sikiru and the barrister, every one of us, there's no way we are going to sing that we will not do one or two things like that, because if we did not do it, people will not enjoy you. It's going to look boring.
2: Well, Obesere is also quite a showman, and one of his early gimmicks was to dress as a woman on stage.
7: I did it to attract people, to attract more fans to cross over. When they see you doing something funny, you're forced to give your attention. You can't see a man putting on women dresses now and you don't give the person attention. So when you ask someone that close to you that, who is this? And when they tell you, you've known the person already.
2: You know the person already, but how well do you know him? At the same time, as Obesere likes to shock and surprise his fans, he's a man of God. As a Muslim, he could have as many as 4 wives, but he has only one.
7: You cannot judge my profession with my character. I'm an entertainer. I was born to entertain. It doesn't mean I should go with 4 wives or 10 wives. No. You understand me? So God structured everything for human being in this life. That is why we can be invited in any way that something good is going on. Burial ceremony, wedding ceremony. Because it means they want you to sing about what he's doing, to praise him or her. Talk of one or two things that people will feel for. This man is saying sense. And if you are not into that kind of traditional music, you can only come and entertain just for them to dance.
2: Well, the best example we heard of a lute Fuji song came from Saïd Oshoupa.
8: I saw you no hunjara woni o awon beji ya ibeji gan won gbo kokoko lenu omo lenu ona omo mi won ikon kibe daddy daddy oyoyo ikon ni rara benu song daddy ko. What I sang there was a pregnant woman that has a baby in her. They are twins. So the babies had someone knocking. And you know, if someone is about to knock the door of the pregnant woman, you know what it means. So one said, here comes daddy. And the other one said, no, this is not how daddy knocks. When the visitor came in, the other one said, I told you it's daddy. And the other one said, no, it's not daddy. He's going to drop something like yogurt for us to drink if it's daddy. So because the guy was using condom, he was unable to drop that. You got the other one was expecting. Then the other one said, okay, it's not our daddy. That means our daddy is doing rubbish with some other woman. That is why another man is doing rubbish with our mother now. So I would tell daddy, daddy should not have an extramarital affairs with another man's wife. So someone else too will not have it with my mother.
2: Okay, time to move on. Back to Salawa Abeni, the queen of Fuji music. There are very few female Fuji stars, but Salawa started as a little girl singing in her village in the moonlight.
9: Boju boju oloro nbo enibamu odowo kan shekin wo.
10: We always play moonlight in the moon. We'll be joining our hands together. Somebody will be in the middle and be taking us one by one after the sing. Anybody that loves to be remaining will be shouting. Then 1976, I made my one first album titled by our late General Muritala Ramat Muhammad. In memoriam, which sold like 1 million copies.
9: Ojo ti agbo pe Murita laku anu se mi pupo ojo yi mo lo sele etun mi agbo se di mukalo se ka.

0: somebody. 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He's still doing, you can't do anything. It's okay, you know what? I am a gentle lady. I am not a fighter. Don't push me to fight. That is the meaning of gentle lady ni mi emi ki se fighter o. Keni keni ma ti mi lo si bija. Gentle lady, I am a gentle lady. I am not a fighter. Don't push me to fight.
1: Uh-oh. Gentle. Yes. Man, I tell you, tough and determined. Salawa has released 39 albums. For a time, she was married to Fuji pioneer Collington Ayinla, and they had 3 children. But in 1990, she broke out on her own with a succession of hits.
0: I did experience and gentle lady followed by Waka Kanifa. Abeniti Gberede is another system. Waka Kanifa. That is when Oba Lamidi crowned me Waka Queen. I introduced guitar, calabash, and the piano to funkify it. That is why I called it Queen Salawa Abeni and a Waka Funky Modernizers.
1: These crownings we hear about are bestowed by traditional leaders in Yoruba communities, in this case, Oba or King Lamidi. It's a sign of how seriously cultural leaders take Fuji music. When we met Salawa, she was coming out of an 8-year illness that kept her out of the scene. So it's fitting for her latest album to be called Recovering.
0: Salawa tu abeni ope ye mi bi umi
2: Eba mi dupe Olorun oga ogo
0: Waka modernizers Eba mi dupe fala umi
2: Eba mi dupe Olorun oga ogo
0: Eni to ba ronu

0: I come. The only tiger that troubled the beach. And the only lady musician that trouble all male musicians. The young ones call me Mama, mother of them all, whether they like it or not.
1: Salawa Abeni, the only tiger that travels the beach. 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Coming up, Juju Music and its long-running rivalry with Fuji. 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

In Lagos, we recorded a young percussion and vocal group called Kiniso Concept. As you can hear, they've got chops to match Juju and Fuji.

0: Keniso Concept plays all sorts of Nigerian music. Here's the group's leader, Joseph Alabi.
1: When we do all of the songs combined together, it's our own form of bringing the people together. Because the people are not together. Each person wants to stay put to his own thing or to her own thing.
0: In that spirit, we heard a medley that included High Life legends Cardinal Rex Lawson. And Sir Victor Uwaifo. Niger pop hits from The Bounce, Two Face, and Davido. And this Bobby Benson classic. Keniso also performs Juju songs by the likes of King Sunny Ade. Joshua Alabi says his group resists identifying music styles by

0: ethnicity. Juju is a case in point.
1: I don't know how those songs became segregated to just the Yorubas, because the Juju was an inception from the Salvation Army Church. The young altar boys at Salvation Army, they used to play the maracas. So it was them saying, Juicy, making juicy, throw the maracas to me and then let me throw it to you. So the song is just going on, maybe praise and worship in song in church, and then they keep playing the maracas. Someone plays a little and then tosses it to you and then you play. So that act is called Juicy, making juicy. And that was how Juicy, making juicy became Juju. So Salvation Army then, it wasn't just a Yoruba church. Salvation Army is not even Nigerian, but along the line, it became really segregated and it became Yoruba thing.
2: Oh, yes, this is the maracas. So they play, when the music is going on, and then I play, and then I just see the guy, toss it to him, and then...
3: I'm sure it's the church thing that influenced me to have passion for music.
0: That's one of the greats of Juju music, Sir Shina Peters. Sir Shina was an early bloomer, landing his first gig in Ebenezer Obey's Juju band when he was just 11 years old.
3: Let me tell you, I bought my first car at 13, had my first child at 14, built my first house at 16. So before 20...
4: You'd seen it all.
0: Sir Shina rose in the 1980s, a time when Fuchi music was becoming the top style in Lagos. He created a kind of fusion of the two. He called Afro Juju. Action.

0: that is totally different from what they've been hearing. Because the Igbos and the Hausas, they refuse to accept Yoruba music because of the language. We cannot carry them along, you know. So I said to myself that, look, I want to create something that will unify the country together. That's how Afrojuju started. That was the time the Fuji people, may so rest in perfect peace, Alhaji Sikiru and the barrister, came with Fuji cabbage. And nobody wants to listen to juju music again. And I said to myself, continue this way, juju music will die.
1: Sir Shina's son, Clarence Peters, is one of the top music video producers in Nigeria today. He remembers well how his father pioneered the new Afro-Juju sound.
2: The percussions are intertwined. But that's the thing, it wasn't always so. Juju had always been more high life. My father is Shina Peters. He said one of his biggest contributions was a taboo. He took Fuji percussions and brought them into juju. He did that for a reason, because Fuji had the streets and he wanted to tap into that larger audience. He wanted the mass market. And there was a problem in the 80s when he did it. It actually caused some issues for him.
0: It took me 4 years. I left everything. I said, I want my own identity. I want to be known as a creator. I went to where Barista is staying. I gather what people are enjoying. It's not the lyrics or it's the percussion. Now, I went to disco. I want to see what the students are enjoying. I can see that it's the heavy vibes. They're fine. Then, I blend it with jazz, African jazz, fellas, hip hop music. Then I now add the fast tempo aspect, and that is what killed the industry now, because by the time the Ace came out, every artist, no one of them can enter studio for almost 3 years, because they don't know where to start from. They refuse to Olola Mobaru, the Mobaru, the Aba, Glass, right now. We are a little. You see, so for any artist, you know, to go to studio, I mean, they find it difficult.

0: Oludasile Afro Juju.
1: Sir Sheena Peters with his 1989 breakthrough hit, Afro Juju. Here's his son, Clarence Peters.
2: He had hits back to back over a 10-year period, right? It was because he had found a sound that could unite cultures, because his music was the first. He would take both Hausa, Igbo, and everyone could actually key into it, which is probably the recipe for what we have today. Now, Kwamwan also did that. Fuji listeners could put the tape, the Kwamwan tape, in their car and pump the volume up on the island and not feel inferior. But you made them feel like my music isn't inferior.
3: You know that boy? He's a genius. The guy is from heaven. Son, I love you so much.

0: This linking of Sir Shina and K-1, the ultimate, Guamuan, or Wasiu, as Clarence calls him, is important. Sir Shina broadened Juju's appeal beyond the Yoruba community, and K-1 made Fuji respectable beyond the street. Fans could now proudly pump up the Fuji volume even on plush Victoria Island. Sir Shina and K-1 also shared something else, a willingness to criticize the Nigerian government.
1: I don't know what happened to our government. Our government can generate a lot of foreign reserve from music, but they prefer football. They vote for football. Millions of dollars. I told them that what you did for football, you can also do it for music. Give them the best studio, the best theater, best joint.
0: Sir Shina says that whenever there is a music festival in Nigeria, the crime rate drops to near zero.
1: Even the kidnappers or the armed robbers too, they listen to music. Even if you want to go and rob, you like to watch Shino Peters at Agege Stadium. Music is something that the government can use. It's the fastest language that you can use to send your message across. Let the tension die. And that's exactly what we are cooking.

0: Hello people, my name is Queen Ayobalogun, the Queen of Juju Music right here in Nigeria. And I want you to keep listening to Afropop worldwide.
1: You heard the woman, Ayobalogun, the reigning queen of Juju music. She studied through correspondence with the London Royal School of Music and sang gospel in the Lagos church before fans and supporters urged her to move into Juju in the mid-90s. And like her mentor, King Sunny Ade, Queen Ayo includes a good deal of Christian wisdom in her songs.

0: Queen Ayo makes no bones about the fact that juju is traditionally the music favored by the Lagos elite.
1: Interestingly, the top people prefer to listen to juju music at their functions because juju music is very, very clean. It is more meaningful. We sing to correct things that are going around in the society. So that attracts intellectuals.
0: And she affirms juju's ties to Christianity.
1: Gospel and juju, they are kind of interwoven. Hardly can you find a juju artist who will not praise God, who will not do gospel. Juju artists, most of them are Christians. And Fuji artists, most of them are Muslim. The way Fuji is sung, it's like they are reciting the Quran. That's the way it sounds. Juju music is like straightforward thing, no Arabic sound of lyrics. So that makes it totally different. Seriously, Fuji can never take the shine off juju music. It can never, because the difference is there. The difference is there.
0: Now for a little perspective on this whole question of religion, here is hip deep historian Mark Levine.
2: You kind of have Christianity and Islam facing off in Nigeria, but where's all the variety of religious traditions in this country that have more or less disappeared from public view? They've gone underground, and I think that's a disaster because these traditional religious practices and beliefs were part of communal structures that had been developed over centuries. And they were, first of all, forced underground by colonialism and British rule, and then again, once you had the state, these were practices that encouraged decentralization, communal versus state power. These are all things that no government was going to want to encourage. And Christianity and Islam, each in their own way, represented civilizing missions. So they were constantly being berated by Christian leaders and also by Muslim leaders for any kind of traditional practices.
0: Joseph Alabi of Kiniso Concept agrees, but says the essential religious nature of Nigerian society transcends all these differences.
3: There's a Christian in every family, there's a Muslim in every family, and then there's a cultural, traditional worshiper in every family. So it's our thing, whether Christian, Muslim or not. Every tribe has it. A small boy says good morning to the father. Some kind of prayer comes with it.
0: As with Fuji music, there are not a lot of women leading juju bands. You might expect that queens like Salawa and Ayo would champion women in music. But producer Benninger got a surprise when he posed that question to Salawa.
4: Why are there so few women?
5: Because they are lazy. They are very lazy.
0: Not the answer Banning was expecting. Me neither. But Salawa is not alone. Listen to what Queen Ayo Balogun has to say about this.
1: I don't have any woman in my band. I'm the only woman. Why I do not want women in my band is that I wouldn't want to limit anybody. You know, you are working with somebody and she will say, oh, she wants to go and get married. Sometime maybe she's safe. Sometime maybe she is pregnant. At the end of the day, she will not be able to cope with the very tight schedule. And you don't want to ruin her home anyway. So you have to actually let her go. So at a point, I just said, you know what? I don't want to do this anymore. No more women in my band.
0: Well, it seems strains of patriarchy still survive in Nigerian music, even in bands run by women.
6: They call me MP Timmy Wonder, Mr. Creativity. The name of my crew is The Creative Crew. We are addicted to creativity, always addicted to creativity. When people ask me out there, what kind of music do you sing? I will tell them I sing juju gospel classical.
0: Like Queen Ayo Balogun, Timmy Wonder started in church singing gospel before forming his band, The Creative Crew. We recorded some of their rehearsal in a Lagos suburb, and they improvised a song just for Afropop Worldwide.

0: You know, people think Juju music is dead. Juju music is not dead. Juju music is alive. We have Juju artists in different states. We have them in Ijebu. We have them in Ogun State. We have them in Edo State. We have them in Ibadan, you know, in Abuja. But Lagos is the main state that people don't listen to Juju music. Just try and go out on Friday. Any Friday you chance, I'll take you around and see a lot of Juju artists painting the town red in Lagos State.
1: Jimmy is a young band leader committed to his art, to his creative crew, and to his responsibility to advise people.
0: Wow, a good wife must be God-fearing. She must be loving and caring, self-control and respectful. She must be a good cook. Olobelo loko. That's for the guys. And I'm coming on for the ladies too. You will be beat up a fellow call, Jowo. Shine your eyes. Look well, well, oh. Boys, bokun, but husband material, they know plenty. A good husband must be God fearing, no. Every couple, he must be loving and caring, self control and respectful. He must have a good time with his family.
1: Nice, very nice. You remember earlier I told you that many Nigerians refer to the new pop music, Niger pop or Afrobeats, as hip-hop. Well, we wondered how Juju artists view the rise of these new sounds.
0: Hip-hop now, they don't really work the way we do. You understand, when I go to the studio to release my album, we play all the instruments, all the percussions. We use the analog studio. We're doing everything live. I'm there with my producer, with them doing everything, which the hip-hop will never do. They will just go to the studio, just create a beat with for them on the keyboard, you know. They just start singing. And they are blessed by God Almighty. When you invite me to perform live now, I'm playing everything live. But the hip-hop will never do that. They just bring the CD, they'll start in the CD, and start in Miami. When the hip-hop came out, you know, it really affected the Juju world. I will never lie to you. I just have to be blunt this time around. It really affected our world, the hip-hop. And most of all these hip-hop artists, the music they sing, they take this music from the Juju music. If you listen to most of their songs, their lyrics, it's from the Juju music. You just adding rap to it, and people start buying it. A kilo for model. We are a kilo for model. Kumari ni kpado kuniga kini konto baloni bali bali ni bonfo kwa danu. And people start buying it.
1: Well, no surprise. Fuji artists like Obesere see it differently.
2: All these hip hop artists we're talking about, they are still borrowing out of Fuji music. There's no way you will listen to their song that you won't see taking one or two things out of Fuji music.
1: Said Oshupa agrees.
3: Nigerian hip hop is an extract of Fuji music. They just extract like a part of the lyrics, start repeating it, you understand that? Like a kind of chorus. Instead of we sing like all this long play, 15 minutes, they just do 3 minutes, 2 minutes.
1: Kunle Tejosho marvels at the success of young stars like Wizkid, who we are hearing now. Kunle's seasoned ears hear mostly Fuji in the mix.
4: There's something hypnotic about it. I'd rather go for Fuji, being a bit more of a traditionalist than the hip-hop. But guys like Wiz, hey, these are street boys, they're fluent with the language, they're strong with the language, and they've managed to use Fuji slang and style and rhythm and infused it into their brand of Lagos hip-hop. And they've also cut into middle-class kids. You know, you've got all our kids mad with the music.
1: Here is Clarence Peters.
5: That's where the dispute's always been. You'd say it's more Fuji than anything, then Juju people will come and tell you it's more Juju than anything. But understand one thing. It sounds like it's more Fuji to them because of the fact that Fuji music was catered to the grassroots and Juju music catered to the aristocratic. So when you listen to street music, it sounds more Fuji. However, when you listen to people that try to apply more education to it, just a lot more arrangements and all that, just a lot calmer, so that you can feel the chords more, it begins to move towards Juju.
1: In truth, there is a lot of collaboration going on among all these styles. Fuji Queen Salawa sang at Juju legend Ebenezer Obey's 75th birthday. Obesere has recorded with Naija Pop's Ortiz Femi. Fuji icon Pasuma is also releasing Niger Pop tracks, and even Fuji King K1 recorded this song with Yoruba rapper Olamide, State of Nation. Clarence Peters says that for all this collaboration, the tensions among these genres and their audiences are real.
5: The difference between Fuji and Juju music, there's a lot of history behind that. There's a lot of beef within Fuji, within Juju. For instance, I was having a conversation with Pasuma the other day, and I was kind of amazed at the way he broke down Fuji history for me from the 80s till now. Quentin and Barrister pretty much took the music to a certain point, but the aristocratic market in Nigeria didn't want to associate themselves with Fuji because it was seen to be local. Juju was more aristocratic, alright? It took Kwamon Wasu to actually flip the music, because between 88 and 94, Fuji music actually had a huge decline. Kwamon is the father of the new Fuji music.
1: We visited K1 at his home in the town of Ijebu Ode. It's generally a peaceful compound, but also a veritable zoo with gazelles, tortoises, exotic birds, a water python, and ostriches.
6: Hello. When we bring them out, they will want to stay out for like about 3 days before they go in back. So it becomes a problem to bring them to go back in here. They'll be running everywhere.
1: K1 represents the contradictions in today's Fuji music. He's a champion of the young and the poor. And at the same time, he is a very wealthy man. Here's beautiful Nubia.
7: When they play their shows, I don't think there's a Fuji show you can go to where they won't fight. They always fight. The musicians themselves are not poor at all. They get a lot of money. And they, you know, because they do have their own clientele who have a lot of money. A lot of them are like business people, traders and stuff, or people who do other things. And I think sometimes that's why the fans do fight, because the fans expect the artist not just to play for them, but also give them money. Fuji shows, they will say they're charging a very small amount. People fight to get in there, they get in there, they start fighting again, and the artist can get in because people want to take money from him, they want to extort from him. If he can't leave the venue because he has to pay them, it's always kind of like that.
1: K1 says the class divide also affects the new Niger pop, and it's one reason so little of this music is critical of Nigeria's notoriously corrupt government.
3: You have the children of the rich and famous too in music. Their parents are so rich and are connected to the leadership. You don't expect their children to come in the open to condemn the system their parents are enjoying. But people like us, we don't care. We have connection to the leadership. But that still don't make them to buy us over. No, you can't. We are made already. It's part of us. If I want to change my direction today to declare a serious war on government, war comes. Because we know them. We see them every time. After music, we sit together, we wine and dine, we discuss issues, we argue. We're used to that.
1: K1 says today's artists operating in an economy based on sponsorship, not so much on recordings or concerts, don't have that freedom.
3: The present-day musician, they see importance of people coming in to sponsor them. And who are those people behind all these different organizations sponsoring artists? They are the so-called people in government. Just the money they stole from government, they pump into various organizations, and they think they can silence you. If you want me to be sponsoring you, you don't say what you are saying. You don't let your focus be attacks on government of the day and stuff and stuff.
1: In preparing this program, we looked for a scholar of Fuji music and discovered that there is just one book on the subject, even in Nigeria, and it's out of print. So, if there are any budding ethnomusicologists listening, there's a rich opportunity awaiting you in Nigeria. We leave you with our recording of Said Oshupa and his personal take on Niger pop.
8: Baba, you don't change my shame to fame, from grass to grace, because you don't turn my life around. Enemies go find themselves to blame.
9: Baba, you don't change my shame to fame. Let me be concerned from class to class. Because you don't turn my life around. Enemies go find themselves to blame.
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9: This is American Roots, where we dip into the crossover currents of country music, sung by African-American performers Ray Charles, Ike and Tina Turner, and Fats Domino. We'll also hear white musicians influenced by black music, Bob Wills and the Texas Playboys, Jimmy Rogers, and Bob Dylan. Country music with jazz, blues, soul, and gospel connections this hour. First, it's the lead guitarist, Snooks Eaglin, from rural St. Rose, Louisiana, just upriver from the Crescent City. Snooks sang and played blues, country, jazz, and more in nearby New Orleans on American Roots.

0: one-room country shack, a song and played by the Grey Ghost from Austin, Texas, 1964, recorded by Mac McCormick, now on Smithsonian Folkways collection, playing for the man at the door. And we are back with a soulful variation on You Are My Sunshine and Meditations on Life in the Daylight when American Roots returns.
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0: time slips away. Dr. John, Mac Rebenack, 2017, covering Willie Nelson's song heard on The Good Doctor's posthumous album, Things Happen That Way. It's largely a country album influenced by Ray Charles' modern sounds in country and western music from the early 1960s. Dr. John was beloved in the black community here and created many soul, funk, jazz songs. And we are back where western swing meets country blues when American Roots returns.
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0: Your Cheating Heart. Fats Domino, 1961, with the Hank Williams classic from 1952. Before that, Beau Weevil, co-written by Fats and his producer, arranger, trumpet player, Svengali, Dave Bartholomew, who helped bring Creole-speaking Fats out of the Ninth Ward to worldwide attention. Fats' love of country music was part of the deal. Hang with us and we'll bring you some Baton Rouge Blues classics on record, and then go live in a minute when American Roots returns. Our program is produced at Tulane University School of Liberal Arts with support from the National Endowment for the Arts and Jim Hart in Chicago. I'm Nick Spitzer, and this is American Roots from PRX, Public Radio Exchange.
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7: This is American Roots. I'm Nick Spitzer. Coming up, it's the Baton Rouge Blues legacy. Some people call it Swamp Blues. We'll hear recordings of great players, Buddy Guy, Slim Harpo, Silas Hogan, and Tabby Thomas. And the late harmonica man, Rafel Neal. Rafel is the father of Kenny Neal, a mouth harp and guitar player from a family of 10. The second-generation Baton Rouge bluesman Kenny Neal is a leader in the scene and has played in public since age 13 in his father's band. Kenny now tours globally and is the senior statesman and artist from the Baton Rouge blues scene.
8: As far as the blues in Baton Rouge, I'm for all of the musicians all across the country, but I think you should have our homegrown because people need to see what we have to offer.
7: Kenny Neal is coming up. Live in performance and conversation. First, we'll hear several of the Baton Rouge blues heroes of the prior generation, beginning with his father, Rafel Neal, here in 1970, with a single on WHIT, Get That Hit Records. Classic Baton Rouge blues on American Roots.

but too young. A trying fool can't be like me. Well, you hear your buzzing, buzzing round my hide. I don't want to hear your buzz, baby.

0: Kenny Neal's live performance transitioned into a studio version of Hoodoo Moon from his 1994 album of the same name. Coming up, we'll hear from Kenny about blues and healing, and we'll be joined by his daughter, Serena Neal, when American Roots returns.
1: 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A program called Ambient World, with music by Dead Can Dance, Stefan Mikas, John Hassel, Serena Gabriel, Steve Roach, and more. 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
1: This is American Roots with Baton Rouge Blues guitarist and harp player Kenny Neal. The next song helped me survive cancer, and I came to find out Kenny Neal had a similar story. Here's Going Down Slow on American Roots Live.
2: I said I had my fun. Oh, if I never get well no more. I said I had my fun.

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1: Thank you.
2: Kenny Neal.
0: That's the touch.
2: Keeping it in the family here. 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Really appreciate it.
0: Thank you.
3: 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Our team includes Olivia Broslowski, Lauren Kelly, Reggie Morris, Steve Martin, and Rachel Orter. 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
17: If you were going to make a mixtape, a playlist of songs that held the key to unlock who you are, what would be on it? 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
18: 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Like, too much.
17: 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I'm Raina Duras.